party. 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

Motown, Motor City, Hitsville, a ghost town, the murder capital, the D. Everybody got a name to call it. 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

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My name is John Whitney. I am your host, and it's Friday, March 6th. It's a Bandcamp Friday, and hopefully there's still a few hours left in Bandcamp Friday, so you might be able to support some artists. And it is the first episode in March, which is Women's History Month. This is an episode with only women. That is Anne Clark, who became acquainted with the psychic TV affiliate David Harrow and made this song, Our Darkness, back in 1984. That's a remix from 1985, surfacing on a new single coming out through the Dark Entries label on March 27th. Right now, here is brand new music from our friend Carla Del Forno back in Castlemaine, Australia. The new album is titled Confession, and here is the first song available from it. It is titled Going Out.

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2: That is Felicia Atkinson and Christina Van Zoo together for the album Reflections, Volume 3, Water Poems. Do it on the RVNG International label on April 10th. We heard Shines for Eternity. Right now, here is new music from Lorraine James. The new album is titled Detached from the Rest of You. And it is half-jokingly, she's calling this her IDM pop star album, using her voice and other people's voices. It has collaborations with Miho Hattori and Alan Sparhawk. But this first song features Sydney Spawn, and this is In a Rut. It comes out on May 8th through the Hyperdub label.

essence, trying to put these thoughts to pen and paper. Feels like you're hostile. Wait a minute, what you stop and think. You wonder what's happening. Nothing, part of a mud. You're stuck in the rut.

as promised on a previous episode. That is new stuff from the vaults from Nina Nastasha. We heard Family Name, which was an outtake from Outlaster. Beautiful recording. Surprised that didn't make it. And seven newly released songs from the vaults are available today on the Bandcamp site from Nina, as well as a bundle package of early days of albums that have been out of print for a while. You Follow Me, which is a collaborative album with Jim White, but also On Leaving and Outlaster. All three of them are available individually, and they're also available with a bundle with an Early Days Revisited book magazine. These are all available on Nina Nastasha's Bandcamp site. Once again, it is Bandcamp Friday, so all the money goes directly to the artists. Right now, here is a music from an album from artist DeMama. She is from South Africa. The album Towards an Expanse comes out on May 8th. And here is No Abiding City.

That is music, a collaboration between Italian synth artist Caterina Barbieri, who has her own Light Years label, which this album is released through, with Norwegian saxophonist Bendik Gisk. The album At Source is out digitally now. The physical release is due out shortly. And this is a collaboration that began during a residence in 2020 in Milan. And we heard Impatience Magma. Right now, from Montreal, here is Maggie Merlin. And this is a single, Pop Star, from the Bond Sound label in Canada.

album on the Downwards label, Tongues in My Head. That was Scorpions. And right now, here is, out of Chicago, house producer, engineer, record enthusiast, Honey Dijon, with the new single titled Just Friends, featuring Adi Oasis and Cine MF. This is the extended mix, and the full-length album, The Nightlife, is due out in April, and it's looking mighty fierce. And here it is, Just Friends.

Pauline is the project of Cecile Schott, and Libres Antes del Final is the latest album. It comes out 2 weeks from today on the Thrill Jockey label. Pauline is now based out of Barcelona, Spain, and maybe that's why the album title and all the songs are titled in Spanish. Libres Antes del Final is Spanish for free before the end, and the song we heard, Mis armas se habían caído al suelo, translates to my weapons have fallen to the ground. And that pretty much brings us to the end of this episode of Brainwash Radio, the podcast edition. A few hours left in Bandcamp Friday to support artists. Your money goes directly to the artists. I want to thank Maggie for the photo that is used in this episode. It is the Hudson at sunset. Thank you, Maggie. 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And I don't usually play major label-ish stuff. However, I think this is a pretty important one. War Child is a charity that was launched back, or it probably goes back further, but there was a charity record back in 1995 titled Help, and it featured a lot of artists. Help 2 just came out today, and it features a lot of artists I would probably never play on the podcast, like Arctic Monkeys and Depeche Mode and Fontaines and Pulp. But you know what? I'm going to bend the rules a little bit to play this from Wet Leg because I adore the bejesus out of them. This is Obvious from the War Child charity benefit Help 2 record. It is out today. The proceeds goes to War Child's vital work, delivering immediate aid, education, specialist mental health support, and protection to children affected by conflict around the world. And oh boy, do we ever need it right now. The world is basically on fire right now, and I don't know really how to comment on all that, but let's enjoy music, let's enjoy each other, hug your friends, hug your family, and tell everybody how much you love them. So we're going to end with Wet Leg with Obvious. Thank you for tuning in, and please tune in again next time.

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1: Hello, hello.
0: It's Sank again. And
1: we're back from holidays.
0: That is correct. We're jumping right in now with this wonderful track called Sonne, Mond und Sterne by the Starseeds.
1: I must say that Alma showed me this track prior to the show, and I have become completely obsessed. Also, I've failed to look up as to whether it actually pertains to Octavia Butler's Sower, Parable of the Sower. Do you know about this, Alma?
0: I have no idea. I have a strong intuition that it is not pertaining to that. But let's just believe.
1: Let's believe. By the way, I'm Creo en Todo.
0: And I'm Character DJ. Enjoy.

by the way, we did check as to whether the Starseeds ambient trip-hop duo has anything to do with the characters from the novel, from the Octavia Butler novel. And, in fact, there is no correlation or connection.

For anyone that's not aware, in November in Germany, there's this festival called Saint Martin's Day, during which a lot of children run through the towns with little self-made lanterns. That is usually the parents' task. And they sing a song, which is also where, like, a central part of the lyrics is Sonne, Mond und Sterne. Quite the pretty children's festival, actually. Yeah, that is a little side note.

0: You're listening to Sunk, Creo en Todo and Character DJ's experiment on communal dreaming. Every episode, we have a very special guest that shares a dream with us. To what purpose? Well, the purpose is that we want to hope to rebuild a collective imaginary, a fantastical imaginary that seems sometimes very lost in this bleak world.
1: So, riffing off of that, I did want to mention that it's so beautiful when the guests share their dreams with us, because we get to kind of create the hesitant to say it, but the audio landscape, the sonic landscape, which is a really incredible, I think, practice. And what I wanted to mention as well is that this particular guest shared such an incredible dream in particular, and it personally invoked a lot of nostalgia. So there will be a lot of tracks from the high school times.

quick mention that this is Toxes Wishing Well, and it came out a couple weeks ago on September 15th on an album titled Bubble Treasure.

So right now you're listening to the gorgeous Salamandra, an ambient, left field ambient duo from Korea. Shout out to Yetsubi. And yeah, this is by far my favorite track. So beautiful. Thank you so much for your gorgeous work.

0: for Sunk, and I want to share a little, I don't know, a little fun fact, something that happened yesterday. Character DJ also doesn't know about it yet, so...
1: I'm so excited. I'm really excited.
0: Keep your expectations not so high, please. But yesterday I watched a movie at the kino, and it's called Barrio Triste. It's a film by Stills and produced by Harmony Korine. It does follow a dream sequence. I would say unlike many, well, dissimilar to many dreamlike films I've seen thus far in my lifetime. So there's like a lot of magical realism and certain kinds of images that I would say resonate heavily with what we will share with you momentarily.
1: Big teeth for a special dream.
0: Yes, and also, what can I say? I love these serendipitous life moments. Here for them.

Right now you're listening to Angel Echoes by Fortet. Alma made such a good call. Sorry, Character DJ made such a good call in the integration of this track for this mix of ours. And it's taking us back to the 2010s, 2010 to be specific. I said that this show would be maybe embedded in a bit of nostalgia. And it's also a nice moment to say that you just listened to the track prior to Beach House, predating 2010, specifically 2008. But this holds a very special place in my heart. That's when I was I guess, blog indie chick and getting a lot of music through that form. It's called Darling, or D-A-R-L-I-N-G, as they sing, and it's off the album Devotion. Leave you back with a Fortet track.

0: Today, we will have a very special guest, which is my dear friend Anna. We have quite the history together, lived together twice. Now Anna's back in Seoul and has become since a mother, not only of a beautiful daughter, but also of several beautiful cats. Yes, and then we potentially in the future also have a special listener that we want to say hi to.
1: 안녕선
0: 우리는 당신 어머니 친구예요. Anna is like nodding her head. So, son, enjoy. I hope that you will listen to this someday.

0: Special shouts out to Gil.
1: Shout out, Gil.
0: You're listening to Gil's amazing track, Leveret Suit.
1: Sweet?
0: Sweet. You're right, sweet. A suit would be something to wear.
1: That's actually kind of tragic considering Leveret is a baby hare within the first year of its life. So we're glad that it's sweet and not suit.
0: Yes.
1: Sunk.
0: Yeah. Gil is an amazing composer. Highly recommend checking it out. Berlin local. Enjoy.

0: That was This Mortal Coils, It'll End, no, Another Day from the album It'll End in Tears, as it does. It's from 1984, predating us by far in the booth and also on the Zoom call.
1: And now we're really, really, really, really happy to introduce our special guest, Anna. We're so happy to have you with us.
0: Thank you for being here virtually.
2: Hi, I'm Anna from Korea. I write and sometimes teach stories and plays. I live in a house in the small forest with my partner, two cats, and my 2-year-old dog.

Since I found out I was pregnant, I had been wondering what kind of taemun I might have. Taemun is a Korean tradition of preconception dreams. Dreams believed to foretell the arrival of a baby. During my pregnancy, I dreamed quite often, but not every dream was a taemun. Sometimes dreamed about fruits or animals, things that commonly appear in traditional Tamil. So I wondered if perhaps those dreams were Tamil too. But I could never be sure. How could I possibly tell a Tamil from an ordinary dream? At the time, I was staying in Berlin for 2 weeks for an exhibition. I had this dream while taking a nap during my stay. I was at a school, a typical Korean high school. I was wearing a school uniform, sitting in a classroom during a lesson. Then the classroom door opened, and outside stood a small silver pony. It was the most beautiful pony I had ever seen. Its coat shimmered like platinum, and it had such a gentle expression. As if under a spell, I rose from my seat and walked toward the pony. Suddenly, I felt an absolute certainty. You are my baby. As I approached, the pony came toward me too, as if it had accepted me. It leaned its body against mine and nestled into my arms.

Suddenly, someone who seemed to be the pony's trainer appeared in the classroom. I was afraid that he might take the pony away from me. I held the pony tightly, as if refusing to let anyone take it from me, and began trying to persuade him. I am the only person who could take good care of such a small pony. I was small myself, and in the logic of the dream, a small person was simply better at taking care of a small pony. At some point, the trainer had disappeared. I felt relieved. I had managed to keep the pony safe. We sat together on the classroom floor, holding each other tightly. When I woke up from the dream, still half asleep, somewhere between dreaming

A few months later, one of my students told me that she thought she had a demon. She said that I was the only pregnant person she knew, so perhaps the dream belonged to my baby. In Korean tradition, a daemon can be dreamed by the pregnant person, but sometimes a close family member or friend dreams it on their behalf. Then she told me about her dream. A white horse was running across the vast meadow. She and a group of other people stood around it, clapping their hands.

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Maybe it was just a coincidence, but what a lovely, magical coincidence it was. Ever since then, the shimmering platinum pony has become a symbol of my child to me, although she herself prefers tigers.

0: You just listened to PJ Harvey's Stories from the City, Stories from the Sea. Sorry, I keep doing this. The album is titled Stories from the City, Stories from the Sea.
1: Yes, what a wonderful track and so fitting.
0: Because it's titled Horses in My Dreams.
1: My God. We want to say a big, big thank you to Anna, who we're going to talk with a little bit later in the show now, for this beautiful, beautiful preconception dream. Yeah, so let's listen to some more of our associated music.
0: Here's Massive Attack's Black Milk.

0: Yeah, that was the first time that we had a preconception dream at Temon on the show. So naturally, we're quite interested in hearing a bit about it from you, Anna. So our first question was, you dreamt this dream while being pregnant. Did this in some way change the sensation of your baby in the body?
1: Somehow, after I dreamt this preconception dream, I started to imagine that my baby might have some of the characteristic of a pony or a horse. So whenever she kicked particularly hard, I would think like maybe it's because she's a pony. Yes.
2: Wow. Imagining that sensation of a pony leg against your belly is kind of amazing. Moving on to the fur of the pony. Aside from it being metallic and shiny, did it remind you of anything else, or could you go more in detail about what it looked like?
1: Its coat was shimmery and it's metallic when I see, but when I touch it, it was soft and somehow really sleek.
2: That kind of reminds me of like when you look out at the water in the ocean or the sea and the sun hits it in a kind of way, it looks like mercury, like the metal. But obviously it's so liquid and wet. So I think that's pretty cool to have that sensation on a figure inside of the dream world. It's really special.

0: You just listened to Kiss Kiss and Rhinestones from Hate Rock, beloved band of ours, us two in the booth. We saw the band, the duo, roughly a month ago. They put on an amazing live show. Now we're listening to Aphex Twin's Afro 14th, and presents itself a lovely opportunity to segue back to Anna's dream and have a question. We wonder if Taemong usually are shared among lovers, family, friends, or if that's rather kind of a more introspective or personal phenomenon that one shares, keeps to themselves.
1: The answer shared quite often. If someone who isn't pregnant has a Taemong, they often think of people around them who are pregnant and try to figure out who the dream might belong to. Friends also talk about their own Taemong with each other. It's a fairly common topic of conversation.

0: Slowly, slowly, we're coming to the end of the episode. But before we finish, Anna, we really want to ask you another question. We were wondering, because Korea right now has a negative birth rate, right? There are close to no new babies being born. What do you think? Does that mean that Taemon preconception dreams are also declining?
1: That's an interesting question. I've actually never really thought about it before, but I suppose if fewer babies are being born, there would naturally be fewer Taemons as well, because each Taemon belongs to a particular child.
0: Wow, that's kind of sad. I would really hope that the tigers and ponies, that they are just out there waiting in the dream world until somebody else dreams of them.
2: I was thinking about maybe they're being dreamt by animals themselves, as we cannot say for sure whether some animals are having Taemong, maybe.
0: That's true. Maybe it is even the animals dreaming, appearing in the Taemong.
2: Exactly.
0: Wow.
2: So, actually, this... I wanted to circle back quickly to the film that I talked about earlier on in the show, and the whole animals appearing in the magical realism and in this dream sequence. There was a horse, not quite a pony, but it was just very funny because I knew that today would entail recording our show where we would address a pony in a dream. And there I was last night watching a film with such a horse in such a dream sequence. The synchronicities abound.

0: Well, this concludes today's episode of Sunk, episode number 5.
1: 5 already.
0: How time flies. Yes. Thank you for joining.
1: Thanks, everyone. We're going to see you next month.
0: We'll provide yet another episode with another very special guest.
2: Thank you for having me. Bye, everyone. Proctic.
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0: Wait. 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That's what we want.
1: Jolene, please don't take my Jolene.
0: It's an old violin, it's absolutely destroyed.

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So I just think I'll take my foolish pride and put it on a southbound freight and ride. Go on back to the loved ones, the ones that I left waiting so far behind.

This is Howlin' Wolf with Sitting on Top of the World.

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But the rice had already been cooked. 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

This next track is by someone called Sister Irene O'Connor. 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I had more to say, but I completely forgot it. As per usual. Hope you enjoy it.

0: So this next song deserves a little introduction. So maybe you don't know, but Frank Sinatra was in the mob.
1: Sorry.
0: Maybe you've never heard of that, but he was in the mob. He was indirectly, single-handedly,
2: allegedly,
0: the mastermind of the moon landing, actually. No, jokes. But he has, he's been connected to the mafia supposedly for a while, and that's how he got his big break, because he got into a film, because the mob guys let him get into a film. Anyway, he's got a...
1: See what you're doing.
0: Do you know what I mean? So this guy, so there's a guy in The Godfather, the film The Godfather, who represents Frank Sinatra. We forgot his name. We don't know whose name is because we can't be bothered looking it up, and we forgot it. But it's the godson who gets slapped by the Godfather. He plays the guy that is supposedly what Frank Sinatra is based on, and this guy's played by an actor, and this actor's called Al Martino. Now, if you have any idea what the inner workings of Kashmir Radio are, and if you know about the people that work in the main group of people, the I don't know what you call them, the big cogs, the gears that turn, you'll notice something quite suspicious, that Al Martino looks just like a clean-shaven Matteo Spano. Now, I don't want to draw any conclusions here, but this guy who looks like Matteo
1: has a song
0: called Spanish Eyes, and it just so happens to be one of my favorite songs, so I'm going to play that song for you. I hope you enjoy it. And yeah, just beware out there.

it's a little town, too. But we got some big people. Take Moss Derringer. He's almost 6'5" tall. Now, Trouble, like most all little towns, has some people who are bad all the time. And it has some people who are good all the time. But most of the people are good and bad. Most of the time. The people that live in Trouble do lots of remembering. I guess that's because they ain't got much to look forward to. One of the first things I remember happened when I was 10. One day when I was 10 and lived in Trouble, I found a friend. Back when I was 10, Jim was my best friend. We'd go down to the station

I mean, he was always playing. He always knew that Hendrix, when Hendrix was in town, he was jamming here, he was jamming there, he was jamming here. But he was always playing. His music, to me, like, was entertaining, as was his stage act, for that matter. But the thing was, he was such a bitchin' guitar player that, you know, that was enough. That was enough. And the other thing was distracting from it, and I think he realized that and wanted to get out of that and get people to just listen to the music. There's no end to what he could have done, but the situation that he got placed in, you know, through either his record company, the management, the promoters, the publicity men, all those guys you got to deal with, you know, who are saying, hey, Jimmy, you know, we got a tour and you're here, and X number of people aren't coming in, and you better do this because your account is at X, you know, you invested in Electric Ladyland, and maybe this isn't working or that is working. So I think he had all these pressures on him, you know, and you're not supposed to deal with that. You're supposed to make music.

0: Up there, I saw a UFO, and it went down the river, turned right at the United Nations, turned left, and then down the river. It wasn't a helicopter, it wasn't a balloon, and it was so near.
1: And it looked what, sort of round, white, luminescent, and silent?
0: Silent, and it looked dark, like black or grey in the middle, and had white lights, just looked like light bulbs, you know? Just going off, on, off, on, off, on, blink, blink, blink, blink, round the bottom, and on top was a red light.
2: Yeehaw!

This is a song by a group called Scribble. They're an Australian band. If you know the band Dragon, then one of the guys from Dragon, his wife was making this band and he joined it, and it's like a kind of a synth, not pop, but synth band. Yeah, I didn't know that he did this kind of thing. And this is one of the songs that they made. I think they made one album. Yeah, this is Scribble, but it's a cover of a Brian Eno track.

I think I'll tell a joke. Like, I've been playing, you know, for I guess 3 years, and I only learned one joke in my life, and I figure this is as good a place and time as any to lay it on. There was this guy walking down the street. And he was a Catholic by religion, but he hadn't been to church, you know, in 8, 10, 12 years. And he walked by this nun, a sister, looking in this restaurant window. Real nice restaurant, you know, and he walked and he stopped and he thought, you know, and he said, maybe if I took her in there to dinner, I could put myself back on the right spiritual track, get everything going good again. He thought, he said, yeah, that's what I'm going to do. So he walked back and said, sister, excuse me, I see you're looking in that restaurant window. You probably never had dinner in there before. And she said, no, sir, I never have. He said, well, would you like to go in and have dinner with me now? And she said, oh, thank you, sir, but I couldn't do that. We never carry any more money than we absolutely need. And he said, no, sister, no. I'd like to buy your lunch for you. It would be my privilege. And she said, oh, no, sir, I couldn't let you do that. He said, well, sister, it would mean a great deal to me spiritually if you'd allow me to. And she thought for a second and said, well, sir, if that's the case, I think it would be all right. I have about an hour and a half before I catch my bus. I think it would be fine. And so they went in, sat down, you know. The waiter brought over the menus, and there were these big old menus with like 3-4 pages. And on the first page were the drinks. So the good sister opened it up. She looked.

So he said, well, sister, it's a little drink, comes in a little cute stem glass, has an olive in it. You have four or five before lunch. Everything else that you have tastes much better, increase your appetite, make your lunch much more enjoyable. And she said, well, sir, if it's not too much trouble and it's not too expensive, I believe I'd like to have one. He said, okay, sister, I'll have one too. So the waiter comes over and says, sir, I'll take your order if I may. And he kind of gives him a little toe under the table, you know, and says, we'd like to start off, please, with two martinis. The waiter kind of saunters around, you know, does the buffalo shuffle and figures the customer's always right. He leaves and goes back to the bar and he said, Joe, you're not going to believe this, but I just got an order for two martinis. And Joe says, is that damn nun in here again?

0: Hey, we only got like 2 minutes left, but I'm about to play a 4 minute song, so 4:30 actually. This is the Spaceship Bistro signing out for our welcome Willkommen zurück show.
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Hallo, hallo. All right, hey guys, this is the beginning of Deep Fry DJ here on Kashmir Radio with your host, Mariana, where I turn memes into mixes. So lately I've been looking for work and I think my algorithm knows. So today I brought a mixed bag of memes that have to do with strategies of attraction and desirability. It includes some career advice, glow up tips, a genius money saving hack, a digital charm to attract success, to a looks maxing routine, and a lecture on capitalism and sexual attraction. All of this will be soundtracked by a mix that I think traces the emotional highs and lows of being in a job seeking phase. So from utopia to daydreaming to panic, back to optimism, and all the way back around. With all of that being said, this is Deep Fry DJ here on Kashmir Radio. Stay locked until 10:30 p.m.

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1: Oh, absolutely, yes. 100% yes. You're not leaving a well-paid job. You're answering a calling. Some people hear an alarm clock in the morning, but you hear a beat drop. Your wife and kids, they don't need a provider. They need a legend. Your kids don't need financial security. They need backstage access. Security is temporary, but greatness is forever. The world has enough employees. It needs more DJs. Your destiny isn't in spreadsheets. It's in BPM.

We're in the optimistic phase now. This was Productivity, Has It Been This Long by Enjoy. And before that, we heard Think Pink by Molly Nilsson. I like that the lyrics say, talk about a fantasy of running away from home. I have to admit, I had like this romanticized idea of this when I was a kid. I think it was because I watched too much like these Mary-Kate and Olsen, Lizzie McGuire movies where they like went to Europe and like had some adventure, not really ran away from home, but you know what I mean, right? Anyways, next we're gonna hear Way Outta Livin' by Linear Movement.

0: If you stopped giving a but still want to look cute and feel put together for 2026, watch this video, girl, I got you.
1: I live by the one-thirds rule. Okay, you got your hair, you got your makeup, and you got your fit. Doing all three all the time is kind of a lot, like,
0: I'm lazy.
1: But if we don't want to look too bummy, we have to do at least one-third. If you don't want to do your outfit or a full beat, get ready to do a cute hairstyle. Just don't put too much pressure on yourself. Two, look around you right now. Is it messy? I know we are lazy and too bored to clean, so I challenge you to speed run it. Put on your favorite fast-paced song and clean that hoe. It makes it so much more fun and like a game. Is your room gonna be perfectly clean after 2 or 3 minutes? No. But is it gonna look way better than it did 2 or 3 minutes ago? Yes, well yes. You need to make things fun and easy for you to stick to it. Tip 3, reset your space. Your environment affects your energy. If you want your room to look different, if you don't wanna buy new things, rearranging your furniture is free and it's so fun. An affordable way to shift the mood of any space is to get those really cool color-changing light bulbs that you can change it with an app. And now your room is instantly upgraded. 4, a digital glow up because we live on these damn phones. Delete unnecessary screenshots or unnecessary people from your photo album. I don't care. I do not want to see them anymore. Unfollow people that stress you out. Protect your peace. You can also change your profile picture and bio for that new era 2026 energy. That was episode 3 of my 2026 glow up series. Follow for more hottie tips.

0: Valeria Lipovetsky.
1: Love her.
0: She made this incredibly hilarious, brave video where she was like, I'm just not getting my nails done anymore. Sorry, I didn't realize that was an option. She said that she was spending 90 minutes in the salon every single week, every other week. Every time she went was $100. And she got sick of it. There are just things in your life that, like, you are saying yes to just because it feels like the right thing to do. That's where your dollar dribbling. And you're not getting any value out of that. You're not deriving any joy out of that. So be surgical about it. I probably still get my nails done now for certain special occasions. If I have like a gala that I'm going to, or if, you know, there is a major TV thing that I'm doing, I'll get my nails done.
1: Mm-hmm. Fine.
0: For me, it's just not a priority. You know what I'm not willing to give up? My lash extensions. I'm going to go every 2 to 3 weeks. You'll catch me in that salon every 2 to 3 weeks. You have to be surgical about what you are cutting out and what you are keeping. For me and my husband, we don't go out to concerts. We don't go out to movies. We don't go out to major entertainment. What we do love to spend our money on? Food. We go out to a really nice restaurant once or twice a week. That is our entertainment.

0: There's this super random trend blowing up in China right now. Everyone is using Kris Jenner as their profile picture. Many Chinese Gen Z on Red Note believe that using Kris Jenner as their profile picture can bring good luck, career success, wealth, and confidence all coming your way. Because Kris Jenner is one of the hardest working businesswomen in the US, and Chinese people really respect hard work. So cosplaying Kris Jenner is like a Gen Z funny way to manifest success. People also customize their own Kris Jenner based on their jobs. So we have lawyer Kris, engineer Kris, doctor Kris, like teacher Kris. We have everyone right here. Someone posted this. I was literally about to have a mental breakdown last night. Then I switched my profile picture to Kris Jenner. And suddenly, I feel like I'm slaying. My confidence is through the roof. I feel like I can judge everyone right now. Someone also said that you received 2 job offers after using Kris Jenner as a profile picture. So in China, Kris Jenner has a very famous nickname, the Empress Dowager.
1: Taihou.
0: It's like the most powerful woman in ancient China. So this is the most random funny trend on Chinese social media this year. So my question is, would you ever use Kris Jenner as your profile picture?

Hello, you're tuned in to Deep Fried DJ here on Kashmir Radio with your host, Mariana. Hello to everyone in the studio, in the booth. Hello, Woo! Hello, hey. Thank you for listening. And also Maya, the dog, always here with me. Tonight's show is about strategies for good luck, desirability, attraction, all while in a job-seeking phase. It's a very autobiographical show tonight, much like all of the other ones. I hope you're enjoying, relating. We just left the glow-up, optimistic stage, and now we're going to the more critical phase. Let's see where this will go. The last song that I played, like I said, was helping me out. Now that I went back to the gym, it was called Waldabstraktion, MVERB Flank by Legoveld. And before that, we heard Good Luck by Washed Out. Shout out to Tachi, my cousin, who I hope is listening. I hope that you become inspired to become a radio DJ because you have great taste in music, and I really, really hope that you get into radio. This is why I really wanted you to listen tonight, so I hope you're listening. Anyways, back to the show. Up next, we're going to hear Last Exit by Chris and Cozy. It's going to take a little dark turn now, so

0: always look like this, and soon I'll be even more handsome. This is me 2 years ago. No surgery, no looks maxing routine.
1: As you can see, I'm 74% ugly with an asymmetrical nasolabial crease and a puckered mandibular ramus.
0: So I implemented a 14-step skincare routine. I started mewing and lifting weights, but wasn't satisfied with the marginal results, and I knew surgery was the only option. However, even routine rhinoplasties and anal gland expressions were out of my price range. So I downloaded the Kung Fu app, which allowed me to liquidate my assets and sell the rights to my money to individual angel investors and private equity firms whose sole goal is to make me as handsome as possible.
2: You're probably wondering how they do that.
0: Well, the Kung Fu algorithm uses your biometric data and personal internet history to make all your purchases for you, eliminating the need for choice. All products you consume are Kung Fu approved on the Kung Fu marketplace with the guarantee that they'll make you more handsome, productive, in the most efficient way possible. So Kung Fu can take this money to invest in Kung Fu. Kung Fu also partners with Boobtoon Annulus, powered by Palantir. Annulus takes a percentage of my money to start renting plots of land owned by the firms who own my money in order for me to engage in natural gas microhydrofracking to fuel the data centers that power the algorithm that owns my money to help me improve the algorithm that buy me things more and more handsome. Like this bicep vein I'm having surgically inserted in April, or the set of dumbbells for the penis curls I do in the onsite gym, my Kung Fu housing development, which exists in a specially economic zone, so I don't have to worry about politics or privacy laws or labor standards, and I can remove the burdens of community, family, and religion from my environmental equation in order to focus on my personal development and side hustle of buying foreclosed homes using DSCR loans and renting them as Section 8 housing to earn a profit from the state. This outfit's actually from Kung Fu as well, inspired by vintage Asian fashion in the Democratic Republic of Kampuchea. My advice to anybody looking to start out in the looks maxing space would be: 1. Go on a smile diet to eliminate laugh lines. 2. Eliminate all resource competition and return to year zero. Eliminate all resource competition and return to year zero. Eliminate all resource competition. Eliminate all resource competition. Eliminate all resource competition. Eliminate all resource competition.

That was Body Pop by Metamatics. And the next song is about, what I understand, running after lost time. It's called Corre Corre by Medio Mutante.

That was Normal by Mae East. A song about a man who seems normal on the surface, but beneath the surface lies some deadly intentions. Up next, we will hear a song called To Compensate, while the average lifespan of a male will be about 70 years. Medical advancements will make the average lifespan of a woman 750 years. And I think it's a good segue into the next audio clip, which is like a 5-minute mini lecture on sexual attraction and capitalism that I listened to like a couple times because it really made a lot of sense to me. And maybe in the studio, like here in the radio, you guys won't be able to hear, but in the recording you can listen back because it has lots of golden nuggets of wisdom. So without further ado, here's a song and then the audio clip.

need you to lock in because I'm about to give you the best game of your life. I swear to God. I swear to God. Okay, look, sexualization is capitalism. That's not a metaphor. It's just what happens when attraction gets pushed through a market logic. Because market logic has three rules. Be visible, be legible, and be comparable. And once those three rules enter desire, bodies stop being bodies and they become signals. Hair signals, makeup signals, body signals, clothing signals, gym signals, and aesthetic signals. People think they're looking at attraction. They're not. They're looking at desirability packaging. Because sexualization trains the brain to look at people the way that a grocery scanner reads products. Quick signal, instant judgment, move on. But erotic attraction does not work like that. Listen to me. Erotic attraction does not work like that. It runs on mystery. And sexualization destroys mystery instantly. Because sexualization replaces encounter with maximum visibility. Everything is already announced. Everything is already exaggerated. Everything is already optimized to be understood in 3 seconds. But fascination does not grow where everything is immediately understood. That isn't how it works. Fascination grows in the space between someone noticing, right? Between you noticing someone and understanding them. I want you to get that. Fascination grows in the space between you noticing someone and understanding them. Sexualization collapses that space. That's why hypersexual environments often feel strangely dead. They usually do, right? Everything's visible. Nothing is intriguing. Everything is loud and nothing unfolds. And that's the uncomfortable part about all this, that men drift towards sexualization and flirting because it's the only language many of them were ever handed. Oh, I want you to listen to me. Most of men's flirting today is a combination of just 3 categories. Porn language, locker room language, and advertising language. And then they try to make intimacy out of that. That's how it works. I just want you to think about it. Because porn language turns bodies into explicit stimulus. Locker room language turns bodies into competitive bragging. And then advertising language turns bodies into desirability slogans. And you put those 3 together, what do you get? Damn, she got a body. She looks hot. Right. You get that type of talk. That is not flirting. That is product review. Want you to lock in on that. It's not even real desire. It is risk management. Sexualized language signals intent quickly while protecting the speaker from real vulnerability. Because if she doesn't respond to you, the retreat is already baked in. I was just joking. You know how you said that. You know how you've heard that. So there's another side to this that people often don't talk about. Women dislike sexualization. I don't know why that's hard to explain, folks. It's just a fact. Modern environments quietly force their participation in it, though, because sexualization is the fastest way to become legible to attention systems, and attention systems reward spectacle. I just want you to understand what I'm trying to say. Spectacle rewards signals. Signals reward sexualization. It is a loop. It's a loop, right? Because attention systems reward spectacle. Spectacle systems reward signals, and signals reward sexualization, which means people slowly get trained to convert their bodies into advertising surfaces. All it is. And the strategy seems strangely logical because if visibility increases, attention increases. But attention is not attraction. Catch what I just said. Attention is not attraction. Attention is traffic. Attraction is singular. And singular attraction requires something that the market can't tolerate. Guess what it is? Mystery. Mystery requires an interior life. It requires incomplete knowledge. It requires the possibility that someone is more than what can be scanned in 3 seconds. It really does. Fascination takes more than that. And this is where the trap shows up inside relationships. Because this is also why a relationship can be freaky all day and still die. Because sexualization increases the stimulus while killing the mystery eroticism needed to breathe. It happens all the time. Sexualization can create intensity. I'm not knocking that. But intensity is not the same thing as erotic life. Intensity burns. Eroticism breathes. That's why real flirting sounds completely different from sexualized language. Real flirting sounds like this. Sounds like, I like the way your smile shows up before you laugh. Right? I can give you another example. There's something about how relaxed you get when you're comfortable that keeps pulling me in. Right? Catch how I'm wording. You have a way of looking at me that makes me forget what I'm saying. Right? Describing. Feature, effect, and what it does to my proximity. Those lines don't scan a body. They discover a person, and discovery creates tension, right? Creates tension. Tension creates fascination, which leads to the strangest truth in modern attraction. The more that people sexualize themselves to become desirable, that's what happens. They destroy the mystery that makes desire possible. That's all that happens to them. Because sexualization does not make someone irresistible. It makes them immediately understandable. That's what happens when you get sexualized. And erotic fact resistible. It makes them immediately understandable. That,
That's what happens in this section. And erotic fascination does not run on those things.

Thank you for listening to Deep Fried DJ here on Kashmir Radio with your host, Mariana. Tonight's show was a mixed bag about desire, attraction, job seeking, journey. I don't know, stuff that just came up in my feed during this time. And I'm closing it out with Deep Amiga Jungle by Legovelt. And yeah, I'll be back in June, because next month I'll be in Chile with my dad and my sister. I'm really looking forward to it. I hope you enjoyed the show. Have a lovely night and stick around online and here in the studio. I'm out. Bye.

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2: It all comes

0: And he's sitting there and he's in just complete disbelief. And he's like, she said fabulous. She said it. What's going on here? I don't understand. She gets an F, but fabulous. What's going on?
1: No. A flunking student couldn't receive such accolades as fabulous.

0: understood. As being unseen, as frustrated and as hard as that can be, to not be seen, to not be understood, to be projected onto, mislabeled, misrepresented all of me, to be the mirror, the catalyst for everybody's whatever. Part of your power is then not knowing you, then not seeing you. That is a part of your extra special superpower. And I'm speaking to a very specific group here. Probably already part of our collective, for sure. I can think of a few.
1: This is just your daily reminder that your reality is not as real as you think it is. You are just energy that is flowing back and forth between a black hole and a white hole. That is pretty much all it is. You can look at your eyes to even see this concept. Basically, you're just energy in motion, which we like to call emotion. And the more emotion you're experiencing is based on how far back you see your past and your future, how much you're identifying with, how much you're attaching to. We also like to call this imagination and reality. So your reality you see as moving slower, and your imagination you see as moving faster, because the mind is thinking thoughts faster than reality out here you're experiencing them, because the mind and the body are not in alignment. So your body seems to be moving slower through time, whereas your mind seems to be moving faster. So alignment is really just matching up those two things again. So which means slowing down the mind, meditation, more space between thoughts, spending more time in the outer world. And as you spend more time in this outer world...
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The escape seams are sewn up. The parachute strings are frozen. Icicles hang around the edges of this week. Beads worn on their first dance. Feeder amongst these cold tools. 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And the daisies with their faded yellow, barren to this landscape. And the daisies with their faded yellow, barren to this landscape. The parachute strings are frozen. Icicles hang around the edges of this week.

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0: Okay. Right, everyone. Good morning.
1: Good morning.
0: Good afternoon.
1: Good evening.
0: Good night.
1: Wherever you are, whenever you are.
0: Whatever you're doing. This is The Grapevine, broadcasting to you from Berlin, Germany. Because I think there is a Berlin in the States as well.
1: Oh, is there? I'm sure that there's also one in Lithuania. We have villages called Paris.
0: And Oh, yes.
1: Things like this.
0: Paris, Texas is exactly. Paris, Lithuania.
1: The Wild East.
0: Yeah. Here we go. Once again, I am Matteo.
1: And I am Yeva.
0: And we're here together in the studio this time as well. How are you doing, dear?
1: I'm doing well. I think there was a meaningful visit, as always, meaningful visit to Berlin. And every time I come, I feel like there are more and more deeper and deeper moments that connect me to radio. And I am very grateful for that. We just celebrated Kashmir's 11th birthday.
0: Yes.
1: This last weekend. And I think we will try to weave in a little bit of our reflections of the party throughout the episode. But it is quite special to think that there's been 11 years. And actually, I noticed in the party there's quite a few kids more than last time. And
0: yes.
1: I think there's something also that thinking about how Grapevine is spreading and growing and bringing fruit.
0: new vines. Yeah, no, it's new generations of radio amateurs. Coming in here. Eventful days. And now we're here, sort of in the aftermath of this. And today's topic is, I don't know, I'm always saying, like, is it fitting to the context when we're doing it? I think so. I think actually our topics have a connection with the times when we choose to discuss them. In this case, we're talking about amateurs. We're talking about tinkers, tinkering, DIY radio, low power to the people, low power FM, and
1: hams.
0: Hams, prosciuttos. Is that right?
1: Crude prosciuttos.
0: Cured. Yeah, you gotta, exactly. As you can see, I think it was a couple of eventful days. I personally think I have mixed feelings. Shout out to Carolina her show.
1: You can actually find the show Mixed Feelings on Vilnius-based radio, Start FM, Archives and Mixcloud.
0: There we go. So, I think also I would be grateful to let you lead on this a bit, and I can I can just follow up.
1: This is kind of fitting. I think this, let's call it, improviser, I mean, maybe clumsy, a little bit of a clumsy introduction that we introduced you to, is, I think, fitting to the topic of today, which is, for amateur radio. So we are, in many ways, we're embracing our amateurness of radio hosts. We've never been trained professionally. I don't know if Matt, actually, have you had training, any professional training of radio?
0: No, I'm actually the most unskilled technical person you can imagine. Like, I struggle every time to actually turn this machine here up, which is basically just like three plugs, and I struggle still. So, yeah.
1: Yeah, well, yeah, I mean, me too. I technically have had some technical education on physics and stuff, but I'm the worst physicist in the world. Actually, I wouldn't be able to turn on the radio myself, even though it's been 7 years since we did our first show or something like this.
0: Yeah, exactly. And you know, my physics teacher at school was so disappointed with me, that was beyond disappointment actually, that at some point he just told me, like, look, if you bring me a new joke every time you come to class, you can just not do your homework, because he liked my jokes, so that was a deal.
1: First time I came back to my high school after having started doing a physics degree, I told it to my physics teacher, and he actually just started laughing at my face.
0: There you go. We've gone a long way. We've come a long way, you know.
1: And this is an invitation to not fear radio or any other technical, you know, thing that feels mystical and technical and difficult just because you don't feel like you will know how to do it, because none of us know how to do it. And we're just trying our best, at least in the kind of radios and the kind of settings that we're trying to talk about today.
0: Yeah, as you always say, I think very beautifully, figuring it out together, we do it together, we're going to get there.
1: Exactly.
0: Ciao. Ciao. Ciao. Have a good flight.
2: Yeah,
0: safe travels.
2: I really enjoyed it. Such a shame I got this.
0: Yeah.
2: I like how we were starting. Yeah. Okay, have a good one.
0: Thank you. You
1: text
0: too.
1: Text me when When you get to Paris?
2: I'll just generally text you. I'm going to Marseille.
1: Okay.
0: It was a good intro. It's like, by the time I get to Phoenix, you know, like that song, by the time you get to Paris, I'm going to Marseille. Ciao.
1: Oh, you see, friendships are also amateur friendships.
0: Yes, exactly.
1: But yes, and figuring out together exactly, I think, is the kind of logic that we're trying to do. But also, I mean, part of that is also showing the seams of the thing that we're doing, right? So also for you listeners, our introduction here is, and we do that on purpose. Every time we do radio, we leave some of these elements that are maybe not perfect. I mean, we make mistakes, and maybe track our mistakes. We have breaks. We sort of maybe repeat ourselves. And part of that is also, you know, this figuring out together also means inviting people and seeing the mistakes, and like not only thinking that the one result that you get at the end of the radio transmission is the only thing that happens, but showing the process, showing the messiness of it to some extent. And it's not, I'm not to say that this is not curated or that there is no agency in how we show it, but nevertheless, I think for me, figuring out is a lot about that, is a lot about also being very much okay and embracing mistakes as long as they come with this responsibility and, you know, willingness to maybe be better or be kinder or being more responsible or more, yeah.
0: Yeah, I think so. I mean, I think also to some extent embracing the dirt of language, of speech, embracing the fact that it is not like a clean, pure delivery. It's not something done from a posture of a professional, of an expert. And I think it's also important. It's something that is important to acknowledge, to foreground. I mean, if you've been listening to the past episodes, you probably have noticed how my editing skill is basically butchering our voices. So do know that there is a bit of purpose in there. It's not just like my ineptitude and lack of skill, but it's also because it is part of showing that language is inherently contaminated and dirty, and there's nothing bad about that. You know, it's just sort of like trying to move away from this idea of purity, of, again, the studio as this enclosed space, the space for professionals, this hierarchical space, and so on. But actually, there is this porousness, etc., which we, I think, discussed as well previously.
1: And there is a lot said, right, about this idea of BBC radiophonic voice, the hellos and the kind of tone of voice and the kind of language register, which is often lower. This idea that radio voice is lower, which is also often, well, it's not often, like, I mean, that comes from the kind of imagination of male authority that is trustworthy, that is knowledgeable, that broadcasts you news that you can trust and you can safe listening to them. There is also the institution of a kind of language, the kind of English language that is Queen's language, let's say. And there's a lot written about that. So I think this is also one of the ways to give you a bit of a register in which we will operate today in our show, is that these kind of radio histories, even though we constantly keep referring to them, and we did more extensively on the episode of Radio on Power, today we're trying to imagine or situate ourselves in this other kind of history of radio, which is, how would we think about radio if we read the radio history from the perspective of amateurs? Yeah, so we are acknowledging that there is this, that the professional register of radio exists there, and it has informed the way we understand radio all of the time, yet at the same time, from the very early Marconi's experiments and Tesla and all of the, I think Budapest was also one of the first places where radio, long distance radio broadcast was done. There were also people who were potentially interested in technology, maybe physicists, maybe enthusiasts or optimists of this new technology that started coming to Europe in the late 19th century, Guglielmo Marconi. But as this technology sort of started getting adapted more broadly, all the time there were also these people who were maybe doing home practice or local club practice and playing with this technology, trying to come up with new ways of using it, etc., etc. And we have that history going throughout radio existence, and you have had examples. And we could kind of refer back to our earlier episodes about pirates, for example, and using that technology also in a way that the technological element, the love for the tool of radio and using it in the way that is designed in the very immediate proximity for the needs of a local situation, speaks back to the very origin of radio. So that kind of logic was always there, as well as this logic of broadcasting centralized news to the rest of the world, which is probably how we often think of radio today.
0: In Germany, there is a book by Wolfgang Hagen. I might have said this before in another episode. He makes this big distinction, categorical distinction, which I think historically also does make sense between Europe and the States. And then, of course, there's other parts of the world that he neglects in this history. But then he shows this as the rise as a military technology, of course. But then the fact that it had been developed in Europe from the centralized perspective of public broadcasting, even with different situations in different countries. And then the States, where you had a big amateur movement and you also had immediately like a commercialization of this technology. As another book, an Italian book this time, by I think a broadcaster from Radio 2, which is sort of the second channel of public radio.
3: 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Massimo Cirri is indeed active as an author and moderator on Radio 2 and before that on Radio Popolare with his show Caterpillar.
0: He was talking about also the early, the way Marconi actually built a commercial empire in the States, and you had the Marconists, which were the radio operators in different companies. And then in this book, he makes the example of the Titanic and the whole of the radio transmissions that went around the sinking of the Titanic and the amateurs in the States also being ones that were actually catching these transmissions from the sinking ship and rewiring them to the these private companies or the bigger companies and trying to organize. So interestingly, within the sea, the sea of routes, you know, the transatlantic routes, it also started becoming a sea of broadcast and of signals that were sometimes lost or were caught a bit sort of from a, like a long distance from people that were just randomly scanning through this through these waves.
1: And this is interesting that you mention a book, because I often found that whenever you start looking at radio books, you discover there was, I think maybe you know more specific details on that, but there was a really big boom of publishing radio manuals of how to do a radio. And this you might have come across as well, dear listeners, maybe sometimes in the library or sometimes in these, you know, these little public libraries that you can, or like little houses that you can like take a book and you can bring something back. And I think this idea of radio manual, there being so many radio manuals printed out that now are seem to be kind of redundant, this idea of that technology, that maybe people are not tinkering with radio or not tinkering with radio in the same way, you know, kind of reveals how that has changed. And we will talk a little bit about today that there are different elements of thinking about being an amateur and being a tinkerer of radio that also has changed as the way the technology and the social technology of listening, as we talked about last show, that the technology also influences the way people listen, and the way we listen to the world also influences what kind of technology we develop. So all of these processes are there to bring us to this very moment that we are now, all around different moments around the world, as you're saying, Matteo, that there are different histories and, you know, not all of them are written down. But nevertheless, there is a way of telling story of radio through these people who were playing around and listening out in their own means to somebody else, potentially also very localized, very small, very experimental. There is this kind of idea of experiment now, not in the kind of contemporary sense of aesthetic, artistic aesthetic practice or even philosophical practice, but in a very scientific, let's see what this new thing can do and what comes out, we will learn. And one of the books that for me does, I think, a very good job unpacking this idea of amateurness is Carolyn Birdsall's Radiophilia. And Carolyn Birdsall is a radio, is a media scholar. She has written a lot about Nazi archives and sort of that kind of state radio. So also someone who knows both sides of the radio history, let's say. But in this book, Radiophilia, she talks about the word amour, or like amore, right? Like in amateur. This idea of love for radio. And she asks this question, why do people love radio for such a long time in so many different ways? And she talks about ways that radio can, you can share radio with others, you can save radio or relics of radio. So for example, little merch, maybe radio transmitters, maybe material objects related to radio culture, including the elements of technological elements of tinkering, and how all of that contributes to people feeling that they have this personal connection to this technology and to this practice that makes them amateurs in a way of lovers or radio romantics. I think a radio romantic is a very nice way. That is someone who doesn't maybe know all of it, but does feel this personal affiliation, this intimate connection to this media.
0: You reminded me of an Italian, a Genoese visual artist, sort of like a visual poetry artist from the 70s, 80s, Ugo Carrega. He was talking about the distinction between dilettante and amateur. Mm. dilettante, I think it's somehow there is a bit of a negative connotation to this word, as in the opposite of expert. But at the same time, dilettarsi, I'm not sure if you can translate it into English, but it means a sort of dedicating oneself to an activity for the pleasure of it, necessarily without like a pragmatic goal in mind. So I think that is interesting, that even in this other word, dilettante, that also signifies a bit this question of the way in which you approach something, the way in which you approach the medium. Again, what are you using it for, you know? And that, I think, is what connotates also the amateur. I think the first American amateurs, The Forest, I think is one of the names. He is the one who coined the term broadcasting as well. Comes from casting seeds, spreading them out in an uncontrolled way. The first transmission was actually just him playing violin.
3: Was indeed the first to have used the term broadcasting for a radio transmission, and also discovering the first electronic amplifier tube in 1906. But the first transmission was also in 1906 by Reginald Fessenden, who on Christmas Eve played O Holy Night on his violin and sang a few verses.
0: Again, many of these people that were doing it in the first place were just doing it for the sake of sending some kind of performance of themselves, some kind of material that was not really relevant in itself, but it was more the act of just sending it out and seeing if someone else would be out there to catch it and to send something in return. So just this playful, joyous, exploratory relationship with the medium.
1: I think it's interesting that in dilettante there is this idea that you do something for a selfish love that only brings you pleasure. And in amateur, it seems that you want to share, but you're not doing it very well. We need different words to convey a different tone because there is a phenomenon that we need to describe. But I wonder if that in itself, this idea of calling something dilettantic because somebody else is having a good time doing it, isn't just like not a very nice thing to do. I mean, I basically what I'm trying to say is that I wonder if the way we use that word now, this connotation has also gained its spiciness, its temperature, its connotation because of our world, like the way we use it now, but it doesn't necessarily mean that it always meant this. And also that made me think that we are having a great time doing this radio show, Matteo and I, as much as there is the intellectual desire to share and discover new things and this kind of discursiveness of us figuring out things that we feel are also interesting, potentially has value to the listeners and how much we care of the listeners. I have to say, ultimately, I'm having a really good time in the studio together. We have fun. And is that dilettantic? I think in that sense, maybe we are also radio dilettantes in the sense that we are, you know, we're doing it for our love of, you know, our pleasure. But I mean, like this, you know, I don't want to go into this, but this is also becomes a bit of a kind of tautology, right? Of course, there is no, if we accept that human is a social creature, that there is no pleasure that can be had truly solely, right? Mm. And there is always a pleasure of sharing. And this is what Karen Birdsall says. She said that one of the reasons why radio was this loved media and is this loved media and why amateurs, to be an amateur, the reason to become an amateur but was also because you can share things. Mm-hmm. And you can share your knowledge of radio, you can pass it on to the club, you know, to this kind of intimate club or members of the club, but you also can do it with broader listeners and maybe across the space. So yeah. There's always this tension, and we will talk, I think, more about that. And I think this is, again, a reoccurring pattern that we should notice, that it seems to be talking about kind of accessibility of radio that is always balanced with the idea of privacy or the idea of having something that is a bit maybe semi-public, a bit something that needs to be discovered or needs to be somewhat, the borders of radio needs to be somewhat guarded maybe, but no, I don't know, like this tension between prescribing and describing what access to radio means in order to make sure that it exists within its intended, or not necessarily intended, but within its kind of ideology, let's say, or mm-hmm. or its philosophy, right?
0: Yes. Yeah, I mean, is it a good time to talk about the commons?
1: I think it's a very good time to talk about the commons.
0: Yeah, because I think that's a way to also describe this situation that you have around the use of a resource. In the beginning, I think, as used by Elinor Ostrom, it was an economic term. How do you use a resource, and how does this use define, transform the relationship with this resource? And then this question of how enclosed is a commons and how open it is, and so on. You know, so these questions of access, these questions of of borders are relevant to it. I think commons in general means, I think traditionally used by the economist Elinor Ostrom and then by other economists, it started as a term to define physical resources like access to water, to land. But then this term has been developed and transformed, and then it has been applied to digital commons, for example. It has been applied to media commons, especially after the internet. Find ways to understand these open source environments, resources, the type of access, the type of use, and so on and so forth. It comes down to, again, another term to describe not only a resource, I think, in some more broader use of the term, but also just this interaction with the resource, a community that uses a resource. How does it work? What does it do to this relationship? One could also call it an ecosystem, but I think if you use the words common, you sort of are to some extent really talking about the resource in itself. And so this is maybe why it's interesting for us, because it has a bit more to do with sort of the technical approach, the sort of the approach with a tool or with something tangible, and about how then the one who uses this tool is transformed by this relationship.
1: This is interesting because resource has for me such strong extractivist undertones. When we think about resources, we often think about them as these things that are there for us to take, as if they weren't part of these ecologies by themselves, they weren't part of identities, they weren't part of all of these processes. And then I'm thinking also, considering we're talking about radio, we're also thinking about a particular kind of late industrial sort of society, first, Second World War, the change of labor relationships after the Second World War, factories and mines, and which also coal mines, right, as these ultimate, I think, imaginations of resources for the common as well, for the common energy system and having a common energy grid. So radio exists in all of those moments. And then we have sort of in the 60s, we have this change, I think, like a lot of factories start to close down. I mean, you know more about this history, especially in Western Europe, but there is this change of our understanding of common labor, common goal. I mean, okay, so I'm going to come clean here. I'm reading Annie Ernaux years now, and I'm basically basing my argument on her impressions of Europe. But I think, for me, like reading her, that did shine a light also of my own understanding of the role of radio, and especially this dissipating understanding that there was a common goal in post-war Europe to, you know, like fight the fascism, fight the Nazis, and then rebuild Europe, and how the generation after that saw that this has also been used to kind of solidify certain relationships, certain hierarchies in society.

0: then this generation in the 60s and the 70s started to do something else. And I think that it relates to the way we read radio practice, because we see this huge cultural, in Western Europe, there's this big cultural shift in the 60s and 70s, also how radio is used. And we often come back to that. So I was wondering if to draw this winding side quest note that I did back to understanding of tools and how we think of tools and we think of radio tools and tinkering in Europe across this 100 years of radio, and how do we think of amateurs and tinkerers, what kind of role they play in society, we also see that they change. And then if it started more as this neutral technological experiment, playfulness, maybe a little bit of this idea of progress, that there is this technology, we can do something with it, we start seeing it becoming a bit more political, I think, in the 60s, and this idea of accessing also radio as a political tool. So maybe I want to bring this back a little bit, this idea of resource and the imagination around research changing. However, nevertheless, always reflecting broader understanding of how our collective use of tool, of resource, of connecting ourselves with each other through this technology also echoes in these radio practices and in these amateur radio practices.
1: Mm. We wanted to mention Ivan Illich and his text Tools for Conviviality, where he opposes sort of conviviality to industrial paradigm and the industrial use of tools and the convivial use of tools. I think it is interesting to relating. This is a book that came out, I believe, in 1972. And I think it is interesting to talk about it in this term, because these are the years the post-Fordist paradigm is starting to be put in place. So the Fordist paradigms, where you have the massification of labor, factory labor, workers that before were sort of professional workers, were somehow more relating to their labor as a craft, something they were proud of, then these professionalism is taken away and they become this sort of man-machine integration,
0: cogs
1: in the machine. And then of course this creates a whole different type of worker, a whole type of social milieu, and a whole different type of struggles. And then the ones who came post 68, the rebellion of these type of workers, but the ones coming after that in the 70s, the scholarized workers, the young workers that also had a relationship with the student movements, with the other radical liberation movements of that decade, these are also the workers of the future. So these are the generations of the workers of post-Fordism, where again, sort of this type of industrial labor is then shifted towards other parts of the world. This is also the beginning of globalization, of the globalization project. You know, this is the 73 is the years where there is a coup in Chile, when you have the neoliberal school saying like, okay, let's use this as a laboratory. And also in foreign policy for the US, first you enter with the tanks and then you impose a new economic regime. There is always this flip side of the coin about these type of new post-Fordist worker and the subjectivity connected to it. And I think these are people who, on the one hand, realize how they, in this next phase of the economy and of the capitalist control, they will become economic subjects as a whole, like the entirety of their life is going to become part of the economy. And at the same time, I think that is where the idea of then repurposing some of these tools for a convivial use, for a use that sort of liberates not only the tool, but liberates the one who uses them to exist in a also even temporary autonomous zone, or like a small pocket of resistance and of doing things in a different, in an alternative way, not necessarily following these dynamics, these industrial dynamics and broader societal dynamics. And I think that is maybe where sort of the commons come back in places where, for example, the environment has been heavily polluted by industrialization, and then there is a struggle sort of, and this is also the ecology struggles of the early 80s, where the green parties start to develop as new type of subjects, post-Marxist subjects. And I think that has to do with also concrete struggles for saying like the polluted air, the land, the rivers, seed banks against monoculture, etc. That are like in different parts of the world. Again, I think Silvia Federici has done quite a lot of research on this, I think in particular in Africa and in South America. Yeah, so the point here, and here I'm quoting from Tetsuo Ogawa, and a Japanese radio thinker we're going to refer to later on as well, talking about Ivan Illich. He says, his Tools for Conviviality, 1973, was instrumental for conceiving those involved in alternative organizing to use contemporary technologies. Since his The Schooling Society from 1970, Ivan Illich had been rethinking the different directions of technology, the ways of thinking and living, and the essence of nature. Being conscious of alternative movements in the late 20th century, he provided many inspiring formulations, such as his ideas on educational web, conviviality, and shadow work. Lee Felsenstein, who started Community Memory, the first example of a bulletin board system in San Francisco, was deeply inspired by this book. Illich explained that as long as DIY has an alternative significance, DIY tools should be convivial, while ready-made tools are for industrial productivity. This is, I think, interesting, coming from the perspective of Tetsuo Ogawa, but also the idea of connecting conviviality with DIY as an alternative, as an opposite to this sort of ready-made, to this industrial production, for a goal, for production, and what this other model of the DIY entails. What does this relationship to the tool entail?
0: I want to give another historical example from Soviet Union, where the idea of productivity was one of the core concept in mobilizing people. This idea of, you know, everybody is ultimately a worker, and even though there is nothing bad with being a worker at all, the idea of being a worker for increasing a productivity to meet the 5-year plans, the system of collective labor that really is based on ideas that do not actually reach the worker does not see the product of their labor, and the system that is based predominantly on this idea of productivity, of increased well-being that never really arrives, right? And this idea, which I think is very interesting, and what kind of conviviality that creates, and the way these structures don't hold themselves together. But that also meant that there are a lot of people who were trained as certain kind of technical workers. And the history of radio broadcasting, so as I have mentioned earlier, but for listeners who just tune in and join us today, my research deals with Eastern European sides of Soviet Union. So predominantly the Baltic states, Ukraine, and then the region that was outside of Soviet Union, but nevertheless part of the socialist bloc, like Poland, Hungary. In Ukraine, for example, the history of tinkering has started with, at least that's what the claim is, in the 1912 in Zhmerinka in Vinnytsia region by Serhii Zhidakovsky. So that was Russian Empire at the time. And then since then, it was kind of continuing in different echoes and with different regimes suppressed, and then started again. Kharkiv was one of the first radio broadcasts in Ukraine. And it also started because after the revolution, October Revolution, there were a lot of economic problems. There was this idea of introducing local sort of small kind of business models of people to come together and do things. And there was a bit of liberation of market to reboost the economy. So people, one of the things that people did, they came together to do this radio thing. So Kharkiv, that's where the Ukrainian radio broadcasting comes from, because they started doing this radio in Kharkiv. Then with Stalin and the sort of oppression years, that thing became suppressed and heavily monitored. There were these moments where people would come together, do the radio, etc., etc. But because of the, in general, the focus on technical education and kind of engineering, this idea of also a certain kind of Soviet modernity, which used a lot of technological ideas, the way factories were built, the way technology was seen as this also coming to the future, this kind of Soviet futurism, whether we think about quests to space, right, the kind of space race with the states, but also productivity and this idea of how we can use fertilization, improving assembly line type of work that also depended on the kind of technologies to increase productivity, educate workers in a particular kind of position, meant that because of the existence of young technicians, because people would start working in these positions quite young all over the union, every student could buy the simplest radio transmitter with their savings. So this idea, right, that you have young workers who are very technically educated, who have the technical wit, and then they can tinker and play around with the technology that's available. And radio was one of the technology that was always available in Soviet Union, because the Soviet authorities also saw the potential of mass communication, centralization of information, but also propaganda. We have talked about this in other contexts as well. And then, for example, 1968, when the series of protests against the Soviet Union started in Czech Republic, known as the Prague Spring, which also actually started with students occupying the radio building and, you know, led to mass unrests and violence, state violence against the protesters in Czech Republic. Amateur radio enthusiasts participated in these events by broadcasting a shortwave, and then other people would pick up those broadcasts and rebroadcast has them across the Soviet Union. That was, and if you think about Soviet Union going from Prague to something like Yakutia, you know, Kamchatka, which is far east Asia, east North Asia, that is not a small thing to do. So this is interesting, right? That we have these certain, this different economic ideologies, supposedly on paper at least, right? Using technology and the change of labor distribution and distribution of resources to create an idea of productivity, and then how the same, the width of technological skillfulness is being used also to mobilize together to then potentially do something else. And this is again something we come back as a recurring pattern, the way we tell these radio histories is that ultimately you can never control the use of a tool, and that is the hopeful thing.
1: Yeah, and I mean, just the example of the Prague Spring is interesting. I was reading a text by the Situationist International, who took this as a big inspiration, an example of how their ideas were put into use during 68. And the irony of these radio technologies in Prague having been put there by the Warsaw Pact as emergency systems, and then the fact that they were using these emergency radio, repurposing them to broadcast the resistance. One of the things they did was to broadcast to within the city an appeal to actually take down street names and street signs. Mm. So then the Russian troops, they didn't know where they were, so they couldn't actually read the topography of the city. So they were sort of trying to make it a kind of a labyrinth to them, instead sort of using the type of situationist graffiti on walls and changing the terrain of struggle as well through this technology.
0: This is another way of tinkering, I guess, or being an amateur in a way studios are made and where studios are placed in the city where you can find them. And we also had examples, right, of Radio Elice also being part of the protest, or even the London Pirates using telephones and SIM cards to obscure access of the source of broadcast by the police. So there is also something that goes hand in hand with this logic of amateur love for radio, but also love for your radio studio, I think, and that kind of space. And for me, that bridges this idea of having your terrain in which you know it, and you know it better than the occupying force, let's say, or this force that is a supremacist force, right?
1: Yeah,
0: that wants to override organic rules of cohabitation. The Soviets banned, the Communist Party decided to destroy the movement. They banned the amateur clubs because there was this practice, right? People would do QSL cards. I can tell a little bit about QSL cards as also a way of communication. But yeah, they banned these kind of gatherings around community radio. But it got reborn in 71. I mean, ultimately, it's very hard to destroy nodal, layered movement that has its strong nodes in different places, which is how, I mean, this is how successful revolutions, successful protests, successful movements, they tend to work in this way of decentralized, strong local movement, small, scattered nodes, and exactly how amateur radio works as well.
1: Yeah, and I mean, especially when technology, when you have the miniaturization of technology as it happened from the 70s onwards, talking about electronic media, it was definitely easy enough to reproduce this model, a certain term, like I think virology, which we talked about it before, going viral as in proliferating, you know. I think that is something that would happen with these type of technologies, where it happened in Italy with the free radio movement, then this also in turn happened in France after that, and other countries in Europe, where again you had this big you had this history of centralized media, and so that was the wave where for the first time you were trying to use legal gaps, absences of regulation for certain types of media, and then that would bring about these movements. Yeah, and then this also stimulated a movement in Japan, which called the Mini FM movement, which started in the early 80s after this first wave in Italy, and another one in France. And as a matter of fact, Félix Gattari, who we mentioned before on this show, a friend of the show, went to Japan, traveled to Japan. Tetsuo Kogawa, based in Tokyo, interviewed him, and he says on a text that you can find on his website called Free Radio in Japan, the Mini FM Boom. I'm going to quote a couple of passages from this. One is, in Japan, the idea of free radio or Mini FM was introduced by Gattari, who had been involved in the movement both in Italy during the high tide of autonomia and in France. In discussing this new form of communication, Gattari stressed a radically different function of free radio from conventional mass media. His notion of transmission transversal suggests that, unlikely conventional radio, free radio does not impose programs on a mass audience whose numbers have been forecast, but freely comes across to a molecular public, so that it changes the nature of communication between those who speak and those who listen. The service area should be relatively small, because free radio does not broadcast, scatter information, but communicates, co-unites messages to a concrete audience. Yeah, and so this, again, in Japan, as in Italy, the reason why free radio start was by finding a gap in the radio law. Quote again from Kogawa, while we were studying the Japanese radio law to see if we could legally open a free radio station, we came across an interesting article which suggested that a station whose broadcasting wave is in a very low power needs no licenses. According to Article 6 of the enforcement regulation, this very low power means the wave must be below 15 microvolts per meter at a distance of 100 meters from the transmitter. This unknown public access to airwaves, which are otherwise very strictly regulated, is intended for wireless microphones, television remote controls, garage door openers, model airplanes, and the like. At first, this seemed to have nothing to do with free radio. However, when we happened to examine a tiny FM transmitter, it turned out to be much more than a toy. Its broadcasting wave theoretically could cover a 0.3-mile radius in the city, which in a densely populated area contains 20,000 residents, all potential listeners. Also, we realized that such a transmitter wouldn't cost much, since the Japanese industry overproduces various kinds of electronic gadgets. So here again, because you have the overproduction, miniaturization of these electronic components, and you can use them in a way that seems alien to the law that is trying to regulate the airwaves, because you're talking about something that is sort of outside of the scope. It's too small for it. But that is exactly where you have these situations of tinkering, of people building their own transmitters and creating these situations, these convivial situations. Again, Kogawa refers to Illich in this. He was a university professor. He had a radio in the university that they had to rebuild every time they had class. So they put up this antenna every time, Radio Poly Bucket, it was called. Mm-hmm. Then they started Radio Home Run in Tokyo. And he had a show which was called the Saturday Night Virus, as a take on Saturday Night Live. And you actually can find a video on YouTube of this, where you will see this very small room, people sitting in a circle, smoking cigarettes, having drinks, and sort of more people coming in, people going out, like someone sitting down, operating a mixer. For those of you who speak Japanese also, you will be able to figure out what they're talking about. But I think just the general setting really shows how this was an entirely other space as the definition of radio studio that, you know, that sort of the traditional one, and it just showcases is a completely other relationship to the medium.
0: It's very interesting to think again about this idea of a radio studio and where radio takes place, and this mini radio and this kind of localization of, that is a kind of a consequence of necessity, right? This idea that this is the only way free radio was able to happen in Japan. And I mentioned QSL cards just now before, which kind of has almost the exact opposite purpose of amateur radio practitioners connecting to each other. So QSL cards are physical. So it's actually, QSL cards are a mode of written communication, because it's a postcard and can be sent on post, more recently an email as well. And it confirms a transmission being received. So an amateur radio on one side of the world can send a short wave that travels to another side of the world, and the receiver of that would mark the frequency and some other moments on the QSL card and send it to the person sending the signal. And this would be a way to collect these moments of connecting in the global net of frequencies and radio waves. Mm-hmm. And I think this is interesting because it has this also super locality, but it also has this idea of actually exploring, and the joy of QSL cards is to find someone far away, right? To find someone, to connect with someone that, you know, you would not maybe ever meet in your life, which is almost the exact opposite radio logic than Japanese example. However, comes also from this idea of being interested in your own way of doing radio, claiming the agency of radio, resisting, but oh, not necessarily resisting. I think in some of the amateur radios, it's not so much resistance to the centralized media, but also just desire to also be a part of it. So it can also come as this joyful thing of like, oh, I also want to be part of this, but I'm going to do it my own way. And it becomes actually resisting because the same technology then is also used, as we gave several examples of protest or sort of spreading information, gaining knowledge, using this kind of awareness of what is happening somewhere else in the world through radio waves. But QSL cards fall, I think, under this idea of like these physical objects as well that are not radio themselves, but can be saved and as a kind of proof that, you know, you love radio and you enjoy radio and you have succeeded with your little maybe radio experiment and that brings you joy. But it also makes me think that for those radio tinkers, their studio is their home and they're often the only ones in the home studio. And for me, this is also quite an interesting moment of, you know, the nodal logic of radio, where yes, it can be radio stations that connect little groups in many places, but it can also really be just someone's home and the person might never meet anybody else. That is not really true because amateur radios also had clubs, right? But nevertheless, that there is this idea of almost doing a home radio, and what a home radio studio, what a lecture radio studio mean, how it's different and how it inspires other radio studios elsewhere. I think this is quite an interesting, you know, these examples, I think, complement each other in interesting ways. Also happening probably around similar times, 70s, 80s. That's a good time for QSL cards as well.
1: Yeah, I think this is also the time where you have the practice of mail art, no, going around quite a bit, which is also dealing with these forms of sort of network art, pre-internet network art.

You also have more cult work from conceptual artist, musician Max Neuhaus, who was doing this public, sort of this collective radio performances in the United States, where Public Supply, I think it's called, where he had a web of stations across the whole continent of North America that were participating in this kind of net art experiment. Listeners would call in the radio stations and contribute with certain content, and this would be broadcast on to the next radio, where they would add more listeners with more content, so creating a kind of like a huge feedback loop that would travel across the whole continent and different time zones. And he did a number of these. He also did a different iteration called the RadioNet, I think. This is something that maybe has more to do also with this idea of network art, but definitely it also sort of rests upon this early radio history of a web of individuals, of tinkerers and amateurs that actually mapped out a topography across the continent in the early days of radio and were really devoted to this geography, really, of the medium, which then, of course, got reconfigured as it got regulated by the FCC. Nonetheless, I think this work was then sort of acknowledging that history.

Oxford 7 8506 for

0: And I think it just goes to show once again that when we talk about radio as a sound media, there is almost always also these physical, tangible traces of material culture, visual culture that communicates what radio is and is a part of how we experience radio. And I think postcards, and this is Karen Birstall talks about it in Radiophilia, she says about, again, these collectibles that also bring part of the joy, part of the fun of making something out of also of the radio and being a part of an amateur practice. And I mean, that culture, I think, continues with things like tapes, right? Like this idea of also designing a tape recorder. We see that now, of course, vinyl stays with vinyl, still seems more artistic in some ways. But I mean, thinking even how we have workshops with other radios and we sometimes do this like painting, making something. Oh yeah, in Helsinki, we did clay workshops. So there's always also this idea of talking things through and doing radio and also playing with the visual that is a part of the multisensory experience of radio. And it's also a part of having something to take home, maybe something to stay on in this otherwise very fleeting media, that I think is amateurs can allow themselves this in ways that are not maybe expected or usual. But yeah, but basically this material culture is very important for tinkering logics, I think, for amateur logics, whether it's your first transmitter that you made yourself, maybe whether it's a tape recording of a radio show that you love, then you maybe cut it out, or you had a cassette that you, you know, you wind it with a pencil and recorded it again, because this is also some part of it, of kind of bringing those logics that radio as a commons is something you can keep with yourself. You can jam a broadcast, you can record a broadcast, you can keep it at home. It means something. This logic also went to television with VHR, etc., etc. But this physicality, this materiality is a very big part of it. And QSL cards, and this example is beautiful. We just looked it up, actually, and we maybe will put something online as well. This example by Neuhaus, because they're very beautiful aesthetically. You look at them, and it feels like it communicates also these other things about this practice, right?
1: Yes, yes. I think also because, again, of this whole idea of the nature of the medium is the way you use it, there is this potential of saying subvert and mutate and transform the medium from within, you know, from the use that you make of it, without saying to really do an alternative thing, you need to use something completely different, you know. The master's tools will not dismantle the master's house. But I think within media, this idea of repurposing technology many times over also means then the space is the materiality of the space, the materiality of the relations, the language, all of these things also change and get contaminated.

0: maybe less so within digital media, within sort of platform, the environment of platform capitalism. I think, although of course there is a history of these potentialities, for example, we talked about the Arab Spring and Facebook and the use of social media, but I somehow see these platforms, these environments as less malleable. You have a control that's coded in the architecture of these platforms that I think is stronger than in these previous form of technology.
1: And there is something for me about the themes that we started this radio with and this materiality that you can't quite take an algorithm apart in the same way you can take a radio transmitter apart, which I, you know, it's not to say that you could have taken BBC or whatever, Moscow voice of, I don't know, Soviet Union apart, the same way you can't take apart, you know, whatever, Bezos, Zuckerberg, whatever, whatever. But there is something of having a connection through materiality that can't quite grasp, I think, these digital things, or maybe we're just too, you know, geriatrics. Because I'm sure that I'm sure there are ways that like this logic also is being accessed by generations or will be accessed by generations. Maybe it's hard because we're still coming from this material culture where objects mattered a lot in memory and understanding how things work, and we learned about media through objects. I remember the phone. I remember back in the day, but. But you know the phone, the landline. But not only the landline, but the phone.
0: The phone booth. No. Well,
1: I remember calling my grandma from school and like ringing this. You would call this number where the receiver pays, but you have like 10 seconds to say who's calling, and you would say like, "I will be late because I'm playing with friends," and then you hang up, and then do you have like your grandma, who was in my case the person I was coming home to, had no opportunity to tell me to come home because, and I feel good because I informed her. She doesn't. Exactly. Worry. And the 10-second thing was, I don't know, did you use this?
0: I did not.
1: So you're much younger than me. and the telephone with circular numbers, you know,
0: the feeling of
1: pressing the keys, and how actually like our phones try to recreate some of that technology with sound. For example, the camera creates the sound of a flick of a picture being taken, right? The lens closing. Of course, that's not what really happens, right? But you still recreate this materiality in this new technology.
0: Yeah, but I think, I mean, also, yeah, there is something about the materiality, the physicality of these mediums that I think we come back to from many ways, also for the aesthetic value and pleasure of these things. For example, vinyl, I think, in a way, it's also something that this sort of the aesthetic value of vinyl has been commodified very much, you know, by major labels today, because the comeback, the nostalgia of the type of sound, of the experience of putting it on and so on. That's one thing. But then the other thing is to say, like, if we define certain types of media, maybe not as obsolete, but as residual, sort of they are residues from
1: Lisa Gittelman. Lisa Gittelman reference, residual media.
0: Residual media. There you go.
2: The book Residual Media was written by Charles Auckland in 2007, published by University of Minnesota Press. However, Lisa Gittelman also talks about historiography of media, especially sound media. Her book on the topic is called Always Already New and is published in 2006 by MIT Press.
0: So it's interesting to think if the media of today does not present the opportunity as these previous types of media to reinvent it, subvert it by using it differently, then we are either left to go back to these forms of residual mediums and sort of try to reintegrate into our current culture to produce for contemporary forms of culture, or we have to think ahead into something that is sort of emerging.
1: But the media, the previous media already is integrated, I think, in the logics of contemporary media. Kate Lacey, who we referenced last time, but was present in Oslo during my thesis defense, she gave a presentation and she was talking about the idea of scrolling coming from radio logics of endless broadcasting. So this idea that the content never ends is, you know, her reading of it, that it also comes from radio. This idea that you constantly have somebody, you know, giving you information, communicating something. So it's present there. And I mean, this is also what media scholars do now. They make these connections and they also think of ways we interact with media is changing, like our interactions with media are changing, but also how certain logics prevail. I think radio logics, I mean, that's the argument I make in my thesis, yeah. is that there are certain radio logics that are persistent, and that's why we choose to call our practices radio, even though they might not have any resemblance with the FM frequency radio for the listener who maybe just goes on the website. And I think you famously said this, that, you know, for a lot of people, a radio is a website, and that is a very different kind of radio that we experience in the radio booth. And we as creators and as somebody who uses this media have to think about it as well, that there is a different kind of logic, and the amateurness comes across differently because the receiver doesn't use the same amateur technology or relationship to the object that is their computer to decode the message that we are encoding here. So, you know, this is kind of our job and we're doing it, but then to say that those logic don't exist, I think is also a bit not the whole story, right? Clearly, no media dies.
0: No, absolutely. But, and also you could say, well, the material technology that enables us to broadcast, which is here in some way, actually very professional, but equally you could say with a smartphone, you both transmit and receive at the same, like you can have a radio studio and a listening experience of radio, of web radio, of a radio stream from a computer, which is essentially a smartphone today. So we have these tools, these extensions with us, although it's true that it's a different experience to just relate to a radio as to a website, but I think actually the material conditions for this to be a, like a bi or multi-directional experience is absolutely nowadays is like at everyone's disposal.
1: This kind of brings us, I think, to the third part of our show, or our intended show, which also wants to take a bit of a critical take on this idea of access and think about how Christina Dunbar Hester writes about in her book Low Power to the People, about radio tinkerers and radio activists or hacktivists. Yeah, so she writes about small-scale broadcasting in 2000 in the United States and these kind of groups of radio activists who do this low-power frequency radio and come together in this kind of geeky, nerdy, self-defined geeky, nerdy groups to broadcast. And I think there is one point, there are many things that she talks about, but the things that I draw from that, one of them is this interesting political tension that these people exhibit in their practice, where they want to be political in a way that they want to challenge the mainstream media, and they want to use technology as a way of hacking, of being amateurs also in that way, which I think having this, what we were just talking, bridging this idea of material culture and the sort of digital age and the way media is being experienced compared to the age where material culture and tinkering was a part of even accessing media as such, in a way, we can think that then maybe using something as amateur practice and actually engaging with the tinkering of it becomes more explicitly political because it becomes more of a statement. You don't need to do that, but you choose to do that. And the reason why I choose to do that, because you are thinking about labor and about media and about technology in ways that are potentially maybe more critical or more informed by the ideology of it. And so this idea of these radio tinkers that Christina Dunbar Hester observes, she's noticed this tension of people thinking of themselves as activists for this technology, but at the same time not wanting to associate with any politics from the capital P, as in political projects that have parties or politicians associated with them. So this idea of being somewhat in the sort of liminal political space and how technology affords that still in 2000s, as it did in like late 19th, early 20th century, seems to be something that carries in this logic of tinkering. And this is interesting because this is also a space that might not be accessible for everybody. So there's something about the politics and what kind of politics are accessible to whom, who gets to be sort of liminally political and who does not, you know, like do people in Prague Spring or in other protests, you know, had the affordance to be like, oh yeah, we're just kind of, we want to do this new media, but we're not taking sides. I'm this is a very simplistic reading of the activist that Christina Dunbar Hester writes about, but this idea of making technology neutral has a certain privilege, political privilege, because of the identity. And one of those identities that is very deeply associated with tinkering and technology and amateurship is that of masculinity, and often white masculinity, right?
0: Yes.
1: We were talking a little bit about this before, and Matteo had some very nice examples that bridge us to the previous show of Italian feminists, right?
0: Yeah.
1: Also reflecting on that in the 60s and 70s, and then maybe we can come back again to this moment of 2000s.
0: Yeah, I think the example was Radio Donna. Essentially, it was a show within Radio Città Futura in Rome. Radio Donna was sort of its own operation within the radio, a kind of radio within a radio, because it had different shows, but also because it followed a bit the principle of the separation that also a radical feminist movement was doing in the 70s, which means like a female-only space to operate, where you would then enact these practices, like, for example, autocoscienza, consciousness raising, which would do away from the male gaze, the male ear. And as you were saying, this idea, this figure of the male operator who enables you to broadcast, enables you to speak, gives you the material access to the microphone. There was just a testimony of how the first sessions, the first broadcasts were for the women of the Radio Donna collective, and they definitely felt this mystification of the role of the operating and this making the opaqueness of using broadcasting technology as something that is sort of out of reach for females. And actually they, by learning how to do it, by figuring it out, they experienced, I think, an enhancement of their agency, because they realized, oh, it is doable. It's absolutely doable. And then, of course, you can also concentrate on other things. You can concentrate on the content, on the formats, etc. But also it had, I think, this empowering moment of saying like, yeah, this is within our reach. And there were no concrete reasons for it not to be. And I think Christina Dunbar Hester has an essay, which, if I remember correctly, is called The Paradoxes of Participation. It is about sort of a team of media activists doing workshops of low power FM. And again, having these paradoxes, having these tensions between the organizers, the people who were leading these workshops, who then also tend to reproduce these dynamics of the expert, most often than not also coded into masculinity, trying to draw very precise lines on where is the agency, what can you do, and what is sort of in your grasp, in your reach within this workshop, and what is something that I will sort of preset for you to tinker, you know?
1: Yeah.
0: So I think this also means who regulates the access to the medium, even within this context, what type of power relations does it reproduce?
1: And this is something she writes in that article and in the book. And actually I have experienced myself as well, is that often in those male-dominated spaces, the idea is to share the skill. There is a desire to share the skill. There is the desire to, you know, as she quotes her activist, to get hands on the technology. However, because, well, the lack of communication, the lack of experience, sometimes maybe the lack of listening, the kind of obstacles that a female radio broadcaster, or a radio romantic, or someone who's potentially interested, and not only female, but let's say non-cis male, I don't want to create a rigid identity that only has the dominance of it, but let's say the experience of less common identity of a radio tinkerer, the kind of obstacles of access are just not anticipated, because even though there might be a desire for people to join, the kind of problems of them joining are not understood fully. And I have experienced that with radio as well. I've never met, even though all the radios that I'm part of are mostly men, I've never felt like they don't want to share. The problem is not understanding that it's not only that point in the radio studio where I come in and say, like, teach me how to use that, but a whole broader culture of who gets to speak, what kind of sociality is afforded, where these connections to get to radio are being made, what kind of space, time, and other kind of, you know, labor situations, home situations that people might experience that might prevent them from being on the radio. You know, what kind of confidence, what do people who do not speak up and say that I want to be on the radio but might want to be on the radio, you know, how do they feel? And there are also authors, and we maybe will offer a few readings, who talk about that in DJ communities as well, and how the fact of most DJ stages being male dominated, which also has the same logic of radio tinkering and this idea that there is this scientific kind of aesthetics that make it inaccessible because it comes from particular register.
0: No, it makes sense. And I think an argument that also Dunbar Hester makes, and I think I can also bring my personal experience into this, is that sometimes these sort of framing the access for other people doesn't come from necessarily a necessity or wanting to keep control or to keep authority over others. But I think it also comes from the idea that a frame can facilitate people to do certain things. things. My personal experience, for example, with students, with working here with students, that sometimes if we show them, if we give them the entirety of infrastructure of the radio at their disposal to do whatever they want, they find it overwhelming. They actually have difficulty in then focusing on their concept and on actually producing a type of radio show that sort of bridges their concepts to the technical infrastructure. So within that, to, for example, say, don't even think about the bigger studio, the bigger mixer, the so on. Let's use this mixer, let's use this technology. It's sort of framing it, restricting it, but in order to say, because this we can grasp in 3 hours, and with that you will be able to achieve something. Of course, if we had time, we could go through the whole thing. If we had 1 month of you using it, then you would feel proficient enough to go it. But then again, there are these restrictions, which are, you know, time restrictions, space restrictions, etc., etc. So I think also sometimes this pragmatism kicks in. I think sometimes it's a bit unjustified. I think sometimes it's just an automatism. I take us also as an example. I think in the beginning, I was doing the editing of our recording, and I was just telling you, it's okay, I'm happy to do it. I'm quick, you know, and it's true. I mean, I've done it many times and I'm quick with it, but I prefer much more how we do it now, where you do a pass, then I do a pass, and then it's also really about the doing it together part and not to do it yourself. It does, in any case, leave the traces of our amateurism in this, both yours and mine. I'm not to say that I'm an expert in this at all, but I think also there is this extra dimension of, you know, even in the minutiae of something like the way that I edit my voice.
1: Yeah, yeah.
0: And I edit your voice because I recognize certain patterns of speech in my voice that are particularly annoying for me to hear. But I don't do, I mean, I do maybe a bit on yours, but like I have, of course, much less this issue with your voice. But then for you, it's the opposite. So
1: exactly.
0: I think now it's much more balanced, and there is much more of a feeling of doing it together, whatever the result, really. And I think actually the result is also better because of it.
1: We will see how this radio show goes. But every time I listen back, it's difficult to listen back to your radio shows. And now that I'm doing this first edit, I'm also taking notes of what kind of radio speaker I want to be. And I notice mistakes and I notice things that annoy me. And one of the things that I can now confess to our listeners that is the most annoying to me, and probably you're very annoyed at me for doing that, is that I cannot end a bloody sentence. I started an idea and I then go with something else. And because Matteo and I, we know each other very well, I feel from your reaction often in the studio that you know where I'm going. However, when you're listening outside of it, it is not an obvious thing where I'm going. And often it means just a word that I need to put at the end of the sentence for it to make sense. So, and this, for me, this is important because I do want to do radio. And I do also now, I start to teach with students and I do a lot of different communication. And I do want to be better at communicating a thought, bringing a thought to its close, being clear, saying something, saying one thing, but saying it in a way that is heard rather than saying a million things that are constantly on my mind, but that becomes this borscht of ideas, which is, again, something, you know, I mean, this is also nice in some ways because this is who we are and this is how we sound and we will always have some of it. But that kind of technical accessibility, as you say, this idea of form and concept are not somehow separate. They're all together and inform one another. And we learn through the limitations and through errors and through editing and through accessing different tools. We learn something new, something else, something that can make us grow as radio amateurs, right?
0: Yeah. Yeah.
1: And it's not about being perfect, but it's about going somewhere, taking a journey, right? And not being stuck in a loop, thinking that this is it, you know? Which I think is also part of amateurness and a part of activism that Christina Dunbar Hester talks about, is also about this process of getting with the technology, feeling the technology, doing something with it, inviting other people. There is this idea of a process, of a dynamicism that is important. And all these accesses are obscured, but also, you know, yeah, like as you said, labor and time and who gets the time. I don't know, this is a very simplistic reading of history, but there is this idea, right, that like amateurship in general came because there were these single men historically that didn't have to take care of a family and they didn't, and you know, so they had free time to become amateurs, not amateurs, but like craftsmen, which amatai in Lithuania is amatas, amatininkas, and then amateurs, I don't know if it's a similar word, but craftsman is amatininkas. So potentially there is a link there too. So there's also like that time and space to hang out in the studio for a whole day because you have no other responsibility. And there is other thing if you have 2 hours in your day that you need to do a radio show and you need to learn. And then sometimes delegating this labor and, you know, like, okay, I will let someone else who has done this already do this part for me. You never know which element is more accessible and more caring, you know?
0: Yeah, I think there is, like, in amateurism, there is this tension between experimentalism and pragmatism. I think the pragmatism of saying we're going to end up with a finished product, like a cultural product, whatever it is, in our case, for example, an episode. I think there is something to say about the fulfillment that this actually does in saying, like, well, this is done. It was not a study. It was not only like an open experiment that didn't have any shape or we didn't know where it would lead. And that's good because that is just like an enhancement and an expansion of our skills and our curiosity, but also that we are able to sort of boil it down to something. It's not to be underestimated as well. And I think this is where a lot of, even for someone that is maybe a beginner in their amateur relationship to a medium, a craft, a practice, I think still to be able to say, like, here we go, I produced something already at this stage. But I think in a way also this idea of doing the baby step, having a little something finished, and then saying, realizing that the experience and the journey doesn't finish there, but you have a first step, you have a first setting stone, step stone, whatever, a holy stone, and then from there you move on and you build on it, and the process continues, the experimentation continues, the skill builds up, and then more and more you have the confidence, you feel like participating, this changes the relationship. But again, also I think when someone who is more experienced tries to give this frameworks, sometimes I think there are justifications for that, which I think is just important to keep in mind as part of this tension, which again, as many things, is to be navigated. And there's, I think, good and bad examples of this. As I just mentioned, I think there's times where you sort of on autopilot do it, but then realize actually why. We don't maybe need to do it now in this particular setting because we don't have certain constraints or pressures that we need to adhere to.
1: I think this autopilot is also kind of, yeah, comes back to this idea that there are no automatic connections, or like nobody was born better at radio than the others. I mean, maybe there is the epigenetic element, and you know, maybe Vivi will be a better radio broadcaster than any of us will ever be, because she just like takes this all the Zios and Zios together with her and will create something new.
0: Yeah.
1: But she will still have to learn, and there will have to be people who teach her. And I think that's really nice, because otherwise we would be doing things alone, and that doesn't sound fun to me at all.
0: Yeah.
1: And
0: yeah.
1: This kind of brings it back to this notion of pleasure and what makes learning or doing something or going to the final result worth loving, worth being a radio romantic for. And I wanted to read, this is interesting because this could have been a part of our previous episode, but maybe the listeners will have to now listen back. Susan Douglas, who wrote about 20th century American radio and who Christina Dunbar Hester quotes. So in book Listening in Radio and the American Imagination, I think we mentioned this book maybe also yesterday. Anyway, she talks how technological skin and radio got associated with masculinity 20th century. And in the introduction, I'm quoting, "But radio, by making musical pleasure acceptable for men, by producing a fraternal subculture of hams eager to feel a sense of connectedness to each other, and by letting male hysterics like Limbaugh vent their emotions about politics, culture, and women invisibly over the airwaves, has also given men access to those, inner quote, stigmatized parts of themselves, close quote, that have been deemed feminine and therefore inadmissible. In other words, through radio, men have also been able to become more like women without appearing to do so." She's right, this is cruel. So there is something about tinkerers really enjoying also, which is the reason why I say that it brings it back to the previous show, because we're talking about Radio Licha Man also doing this kind of like therapy or this consciousness raising on radio.
0: Yeah.
1: And that this thing about radio being a place where emotion and pleasure and sort of community can be experienced without it seeming womanly in the sense, or like the legitimization of tinkering because of this scientific difficulty of doing it is also a part of it, which I think it legitimizes it, makes it a boy's toy.
0: yeah, absolutely. I love the term fraternal subculture of hams, like this prosciuttoni, this vitelloni.
1: And we'd looked up before ham, the idea of ham radio hams. This term ham came from basically unskilled telegraph workers. So people who had hams instead of fingers.
0: Derogatory term.
1: Derogatory term, for people who were doing telegraphy for trains. So they actually, their lack of skill made people, you know, injure themselves because trains would collide. And so these were hams that need to be trained, and then uncured hams, that's how they called them, uncured hams, right? So you needed to cure them and teach them. And this kind of then became, I think, embraced by this hysteric male hysteric subculture
0: that
1: Susan Douglas describes.
0: We are all just hams waiting to be cured.
1: Oh, and yeah, and there is, I think this is also this idea of pleasure and community and making learning into also pride of certain sense and this experiment into an identity. It's a big part of radio into this very day. And to be honest, I kind of wanted to maybe like start closing our episode because mm-hmm. it feels like we have been cured. To reflect back on this idea of amateur and work and this notion of barn raising as a collective labor that I think applies to radio in many ways. There is a term toloka in different Slavic terms and Lithuanian as well, tolka, as this idea of coming together to do labor, to then often eat together, maybe dance together as well. So this collective labor that is followed by a collective celebration that is seen both as a pleasurable thing, but also helping out with, let's say, like building a house or, you know, taking the harvest down together. And kind of reflect back to our birthday 2 days ago, that we celebrated 2 days ago, as also this kind of labor that ends up in a collective celebration, but also the kind of labor of amateur tinkering that comes into organizing something like this that goes beyond the technological in a sense of knobs and cogs and dials, but goes into also preparing the space, assigning roles, cooking food, talking to people, making sure that people are feeling welcome and hosted, making sure that people are, you know, respectful of other people around, etc. And yeah, and just kind of maybe reflect a little bit, I think, in this aftermath of the birthday of how do you continue balancing this idea of work and love for radio and this idea of fun and loving work and working for love and all of these things in this context of long history of radio lovers and radio workers.
0: Yeah, I mean, I think it's interesting to also see it as something about gratuity and a gratuitous work and offering. I think we talked about this somewhere else. I think it's something we wrote together about this, the munus, municipal munus capere, so like a gift that is both something you give gratuitously, but it's also an obligation to something. But I think a lot of this work, which is invisible to many people then, but it makes an event, a celebration, but also just the broader structure of such a project, such an organization work. When you say labor of love, I think you mean a labor that you choose to engage in for the love of it. I think what you get out of it, I think it's also important to say, is probably more than what you put in the first place, but on a different dimension. I think it's more it's a feeling. You know, of course, you don't get paid. You maybe see some material changes. Maybe you see the effect of your work in many ways. But I think also there is this whole idea of having participated in raising the barn, in producing something, in doing something together. And by virtue of having done it together, I think you feel an enhancement of yourself. I think you feel the oneself sort of going beyond the individual. I think this is what it means also, like, to have this collective power, that I think there is this trans-individuality that sort of manifests itself in the affective dimension through the work that you put in something like this. Which is not to say that, again, it's not to say that that's the only thing, that you do it because it makes you feel good. Feeling good is something to be unpacked, because it's a complex emotion. But I think it does mean that there is something more than this, like Roxy Music said. And yes, which I think more than this, as in more than the subject or the individual contributing to something. And I think that is the community and conviviality, etc.
1: Yeah. I think there's something about working together, being tired together, and then getting that reward together, creating something together. I also think that there is a lot to be said about the manual labor that goes into making an event, mm-hmm. how it feels often for me very grounding and very, very, very rewarding. I think actually it's much more rewarding because you see the results of your labor immediately than some of the less visible work, for example, like admin or like money things, you know, like doing budgets. Nobody thanks you for that. You sit there alone. There is these digits that are not, I mean, I think if you were like an old medieval master of coins, you know, and had like a little crate and you could divide coins for things, it would be much more rewarding to do that kind of job because it, again, coming back to this material culture thing, you would see the results of it. But I remember the festival we did also, I mean, and, you know, we talked as walking to the radio station. I'm visiting Berlin, but whenever I can, I take a shift. Again, dilettantically, partly I take shifts in positions that bring me most social pleasure. And I think I sometimes do more damage to the radio than I bring profit. but also in the radio birthday, I wanted to do things because for me, that is the most enjoyable thing to be a part of. Of it is when I can do something, I can make something, I can blow some balloons up or, you know, stand outside the door, make sure that people are members, because then it makes me feel like I am a part of this organism and I see little things getting done. And for me, when you say labor of love, that is also about this. I mean, maybe I don't want to, like, it doesn't have to be sort of sexualized, but when you think about labor of love and thinking like children and this kind of idea of this is also something that is done together. Mm. There is something of this, you know, that this is not possible to do alone. For me, love is very, even though I do believe that love is, you can possess and you can love without, you know, reciprocation. And this is a very legitimate way of loving. There's still the sociality of it in labor of love. Mm-hmm. So yes, we're making something together and being part of it feels something like being part of the Raising the Barn is a way to experience radio for me. Yeah, it wouldn't be like this without it.
0: Yeah.
1: Joy, and that's why, no? Yeah. Awesome. Yeah, yeah, yeah. And conviviality, all of these things we talked about.
0: Going back to Spinoza and when he talks about joyous affects as these affects that make you feel an enhancement of the body, of oneself, and the negative A diminution.
1: I mean,
0: like a shrinkage of yourself, your soul. Maybe that's the terms he uses, but I'm not sure. But yeah, I think this is still quite relevant.
1: Yeah, yeah, and all of that because they were playing with radio transmitters and receivers 120, 30 years ago.
0: Exactly. I mean, if you need to know how to build an FM transmitter, you go to the website of Tetsuo Kogawa, who will tell you how to build the simplest FM transmitter. Don't come and ask me how to do it, because I am, unfortunately, my fists are still like hams. I'm a ham.
1: But it's, you know, that is not fully true, because there are things that we now feel like we can say about having seen also other radio stations. And there is one tip. If you want to do a radio station, make sure you have a physical space. From my experience, the radio ceases to exist when there is no longer a room for people to gather, a room of one's own, a room of do it together. Because this idea of being together in a space is a very, very important part of radio. And even though, and I think that's why even the QSL card receivers and senders, they also had these clubs, because even if you do something that doesn't require there you to be together with other people, it's really the only way to do it and the only way to make sure it goes on and it's worth doing. This is the labor of love in my understanding. Is that, you know, all of that labor that goes into learning something, doing something, broadcasting something, sharing something, saving something. I'm going back to Karen Birtzel's terms. Storing something, right? Yeah, you need to. Yeah, you shouldn't do radio alone. I think nobody should do radio alone.
0: Nobody should do anything alone.
1: Well, there are things you should be doing alone, actually. That's true. Without due respect.
0: Wait a minute. Exactly. See,
1: so yes.
0: Okay.
1: And this is, yeah.
0: This is a...
1: And this is exactly why we do it together, you know, because if one of us says something, then we're like, wait a second, you know, and this goes both ways.
0: Stop it.
1: Okay. All right. But there is not only that, there's more than this.
0: There's more than this.

0: 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And here's why.
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0: sorry, are you two friends?
1: Yes.
0: Would you mind telling me the quick story of how you two met?
1: Oh, we loved it. We're definitely besties. Yes, yes, yes. We met at college, 1977. Yes.
0: What is your favorite thing about her?
1: Her heart. She's such a soft, sweet person.
0: What's your favorite thing about her?
2: Oh, she's my best friend. She's always there for me, you know? Mm-hmm. Yes, for all my treatments, you know?
1: Yes.
2: Yeah, I have cancer.
1: And
0: yeah, she has cancer.
1: I'm there for her every step of the way. I sit there through the chemo and treatments. I go get the food. I've been through it with my mom, so I know how hard it was. And absolutely, I said, you're not going to go anywhere without me being with you. I just want her alive. So she has to put a wig on. We're going to put a wig on. And

0: Getrank.
1: Shout out to the friend who let me talk about the same situation 300 times until I finally got over it. You know, because honestly, that's more than friendship. That's emotional hostage negotiations. All right? You're sitting there listening to me recycle the same story, like a series you've seen many times before. Okay, season one, she said she didn't mean it. All right, season two, but then why does she like his picture? Season three, maybe I overreacted. And season four is me crying again in your car. So, you know, and the wild part is you don't even judge me. You sit there nodding like a licensed therapist who's never getting paid. And meanwhile, I'm the friend who gives up after two retellings. Like, bro, either dump her or marry her. I don't have the bandwidth for your reruns, okay? So if you've got that one friend who endures your broken record nonsense, just protect them at all costs, all right? Buy them dinner. You know, name your future children after them. I don't know, because without them, we'd all be trauma dumping strangers at checkout lines.

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Or is this just another fling? Seen by millions nationally. Le Mofo played the G quarterly. Because he's down on his etiquette. Charivari's really it. Charivari. Charivari. 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Charivari. Charivari. Charivari. Charivari. Charivari. Charivari. Charivari. Charivari. Charivari. Charivari. Charivari. Charivari. Charivari. Charivari. Charivari. Charivari. Charivari. Charivari. Charivari. Charivari. Charivari. Charivari. Charivari. Charivari. Charivari. Charivari. Charivari. Charivari. Charivari. Charivari. Charivari. Charivari. Charivari. Charivari. Charivari. Charivari. Charivari. Charivari. Charivari. Charivari. Charivari. Charivari. Charivari. Charivari. Charivari. Charivari. Charivari. Charivari. Charivari. Charivari. Charivari. Charivari. Charivari. Charivari. Charivari. Charivari. Charivari. Charivari. Charivari. Charivari. Charivari. Charivari. Charivari. Charivari. 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

0: I'm gonna hold your hand when I say this. The reason you feel so overwhelmed right now is because you have not made a twerk video in your room in God knows how long. Have you ever made one? That's really a problem. Pop that camera up, sister. Pull out that YouTube and go to town. Sit back, review the footages, okay? See what you liked. See, do that move a little longer. Slow that one down. Don't do that one. That's a better transition than anything else. That's what you need to be doing. You sit in your room stressing. You sit in your room thinking about all the worst stuff. Do your journals. Yes, that's good. Do your affirmations too. But throw that like your friend do also. That's important also. Don't leave that out. Because then you get to the club and you wonder why you're so stiff. Why you're so stiff. You've been sitting down all day. You didn't stretch, girl. You ain't practicing. How you think you're going to make stands? You don't practice. Put the phone up right now and make a video. And I'm not playing with you.
1: I'm sorry. 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
1: Yeah, but I can't go to the other side.
0: So it's right, back, right side, left, back.

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0: Goodnight Light and the Red Balloon. 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

Yoo, welcome to Kashmir Radio. You're listening to Sola Gorgon. It is September 29, Yellow Tuesday. I don't usually play on a Yellow Tuesday, so it's a nice little change. Usually I would say it's Sola Gorgon, your hostess with the mostest, but I'm really not your hostess with the mostest today. I might be your hostess with the least. You just listened to Pamela Z with Echolocation. Shout out Matteo Tagliavini, who played this on his show Acid Shampoo. Thank you, Matteo, for that lovely song. Next up, why not keep it to the Italians? Here's CCCP with CCCP Fedeli alla linea with Emilia Paranoica. Mm-hmm.

That track you just heard was Wasan by legendary Japanese composer J.A. Caesar. Shout out J.A. Caesar, who actually let my film, let my friend use his music for his short film for free. That was very cool of him. This is 100 Years of Rain, The Same River Twice by Ok Kyung Lee. And before that was Emilia Paranoica Remixolata by CCTP Fedeli alla Linea. I dedicate that song to Rob Tallinn, Ritalin Rob. Rest in peace. What are we going to listen to after this, I wonder? Okay, I've got something nice lined up. Well, you'll hear that soon. Until then...

All right, kings, queens, and commoners. Before I move on to the next track, I should probably remember to tell you that you should submit to my magazine, whose deadline is tomorrow. The magazine is called Purgatory Magazine. 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The theme is Your Silence is Deafening. Fuck. I was going to say the opposite. The theme is not Your Silence is Deafening. That's the title. Write whatever you want. Speak your truth. But do it quickly, because the deadline's tomorrow. All right. And with that, I'll leave you to the music.

Queen!

Juhu, nochmal. That was Walls by 39 Wendower, which I took from the Obscured Studio YouTube channel. He also has a show here, shout out Obscured. Next up, let's listen to Spat by Soviet-era post-punk band Durnoye Vlianie, and I think they were from St. Petersburg.

This is Here by Ina Turner and Vala. What the fuck did we listen to before? I already forgot. It was another track that I stole from Obscured Radio, which I can't even begin to pronounce, but I like it a lot. So check out the track list afterwards on kashmirradio.com. Next up, I'm going to play a song by my friend Auktor, Los Celos Me Matan.

Hope you all enjoy that, whatever the fuck it was. Next up, it's... Next up, I'm going to play something completely different. Antico and Adagio by Lino Capravacina, which Romy played on his show, KZN Labs. KZN Labs is on Blue Thursdays, which I am usually too. After me today, there's going to be Elope with Eleni Poulou and guests. After that, I think, let me see if I remember it, it's DIY Church, and then it's Free Version with Hilde Wollensteiner. But for now, it's me, Sola Gorgon, on Kashmir Radio, if you just tuned in.

Well, well, wasn't that lovely? You may hear a little bit of a sound around me as they are setting up for a live show, but that's okay. Community radio is important, but it's not that serious, if you know what I mean. If you enjoy experimental community radio, you may want to consider donating to Kashmir Radio so that we can keep doing this. It is tax deductible, I've been told. Now, I was going to read a list of temptations by Simone Weil from her diary. I listen to these I read them every single day because I have them as my computer screensaver. This is really good advice for life, actually, and I do hope you'll take it to heart. So, list of temptations to be read every morning. First temptation. Temptation of idleness, by far the strongest. Never surrender to the flow of time. Never put off what you have decided to do. Second temptation. Temptation of the inner life. Deal only with those difficulties which actually confront you. Allow yourself only those feelings which are actually called upon for effective use or else are required by thought for the sake of inspiration. Cut away ruthlessly everything that is imaginary in your feelings. And I'm going to repeat that because I think that's really important. Cut away ruthlessly everything that is imaginary in your feelings. Temptation of self-immolation. Subordinate to external affairs and people everything that is subjective, but never the subject itself, i.e. your judgment. I actually don't know what she meant by that. Never promise and never give to another more than you would demand from yourself if you were he. And here she puts a question mark, so I guess she's not sure. And here's the final ones. Temptation to dominate. Temptation of perversity. Never react to an evil in such a way as to augment it. Thank you, Simone. Now I'm going to play a track by Adrian De Alfonso. The track is called Voladura from his album Viator, I think it's called. Speaking of live shows, I met Adrian at a live show at Anagram Space a couple of weeks ago, and he was extremely nice, and he told me he's playing live at Neue Zukunft on October 24th, which I will definitely be going to. So you should go to that too if you like this track, because I think he's great. If you don't have anyone to go with, you can go with me.

0: El amor que yo siento por vos me arruinará.
1: So yeah, that was Adrian De Alfonso. He's playing at Neue Zukunft on October 24. Speaking of gigs, if you really have a little bit of time to spare, you can come and see my good friends Idol Worship at Petersburg Art Space tomorrow. They're playing. Eliana's mother is in town. She's a professional pianist. I will try to be there. And yeah, of course, there is also the live gig that is about to happen at Kashmir right now. You can listen on the radio or you can listen in real life. You know, life is long, but it's not that long. And our time together is pretty short. This show is coming to an end. My last track for tonight will be Magical Stones and Shiny Mud by Tanz Mein Herz. But it's pretty long. So, that's it for me. Sola Gorgon signing out. But keep listening to Kashmir Radio. Good night, everybody.

Schei! 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

One eye, two eyes, and three eyes. There was once a woman who had three daughters, the eldest of whom was called One Eye, because she had only one eye in the middle of her forehead, and the second, two eyes, because she had two eyes like other folks, and the youngest, three eyes, because she had three eyes. And her third eye was also in the center of her forehead. However, as Two Eyes saw, just as other human beings did, her sisters and her mother could not endure her. They said to her, "Thou, with thy two eyes, art no better than the common people. Thou dost not belong to us." They pushed her about and threw old clothes to her and gave her nothing to eat but what they left, and did everything that they could to make her unhappy. It came to pass that Two Eyes had to go out into the fields and tend the goat. But she was still quite hungry, because her sisters had given her so little to eat. So she sat down on a ridge and began to weep, and so bitterly that two streams ran down from her eyes. And once when she looked up in her grief, a woman was standing beside her who said, "Why art thou weeping, little Two Eyes?" Two Eyes answered, "Have I not reason to weep when I have two eyes like other people, and my sisters and mother hate me for it, and push me from one corner to another, throw old clothes at me, and give me nothing to eat but the scraps they leave? Today they have given me so little that I am still quite hungry." Then the wise woman said, "Wipe away thy tears, Two Eyes, and I will tell thee something to stop thee ever suffering from hunger again. Just say to thy goat, 'Bleat, my little goat, bleat. Cover the table with something to eat.'" Hello, goats. Welcome to Exchanging on Possible Problems. This is the first episode. It's also the Cyclops special. Unfortunately, my co-host, Paige, is unable to join us today. He's sick. Therefore, the single unit, me, Zach, I will be playing Cyclops-themed music, reading Cyclops-themed stories, and thinking about all things mono, all things singular. So I hope you enjoy. Right now we're listening to Anya Lockwood and Thomas Buckner. It's called Breaking the Surface. And the track is called Duende. It's from 1997, released on Robert Ashley's label Lovely Music. I'm going to rock with this for another moment, and then we're going to hear some Chrome.

rechts.

Okay. That last track was Cyclops from Menkari Kaza. Thank you, Paige. It's a selection from afar from Prenzlauer Berg. He is reaching us somehow. Before that, we heard Eyes in the Center from Chrome. From their 1980 record, Red Exposure. We love Chrome.

At the moment, we're listening to Rage Thornbones. Fortunately, I missed a show of theirs last week here in Berlin, KM28, but the last time I saw them was incredible. It's two trombones. Figured I'd take this opportunity to read about the Cyclops from a little book on mythological animals, just so we can get acquainted with what we're dealing with here. So in Hesiod's Theogony, the poet tells of three Cyclops, one-eyed giants, born of Gaia by the primordial Grecian deity Uranos. They were Brontes, thunder, Steropes, lightning, and Arges, brightness, siblings to the mighty Titans. The three brothers were cast by their father into the grievous depths of Tartarus, before being freed and then banished again by Cronus. They were finally freed by Zeus, keen to recruit such powerful beings to fight alongside him. Another famous Cyclops was Polymephus, the leader of a cave-dwelling community of Cyclopses, encountered by the hero Odysseus in Homer's Odyssey. Perhaps some of you have seen the film that's in the theaters now. I haven't. I don't think I will. The Cyclopean walls, the Cyclopean walls of Mycenae, dating to circa 1500 BC, were supposedly built by Cyclopses, their huge strength explaining the vast size of the stones, far too heavy to be moved by any mortal men. So yeah, there's this drawing in my book here of this little Cyclops-built tower, and the stones are huge. Too heavy to be moved by mortal men.

phantom limb no longer extends as far as the eye can see. It presents all aspects of itself for inspection in this strange little window. The sudden multiplication of points of view merely heralds the latest globalization. The globalization of the gaze, of the single eye, of the cyclops who governs the cave. That black box which increasingly poorly conceals the great culminating moment of history. A history fallen victim to the syndrome of total accomplishment.

I'm taking it down. Got a little bit too crazy with it. But that last track was the Minotaur's song from the Incredible String Band. Slowed down to negative 57 speed. You also heard from Paul Virilio in there, from his book The Information Bomb, about the globalization of the gaze. Loves to write about telelocales, monovision, homogeneity. He gets a little bit accelerationist, sometimes it's a little dangerous. Gotta be careful with Virilio. But he's a fucking legend. Right now we're listening to Ali Akbar Khan, live in Calcutta. It's from January 1981, the Dover Lane.

one just goes on and on in a really nice way. But gonna move along here because I had a little bit of technical difficulties with Paige, who's dialing in digitally. Had to convert some files. Just really improvising over here. So now I have some of Paige's contributions loaded up. I'm ready to share them. We're going to hear this next track, Dark as a Dungeon. This is Jörg Frey playing clarinet. And the crazy title is by Christian Wolff, the New England avant-garde composer. Thank you, Paige, for the metadata.

adult controversy is a cognitive fossil of unresolved problems that is today buried at the core of deep learning. Study can help us to understand the logical form and limits that 21st century AI has inherited. The Gestalt controversy also points to an optical unconscious, still operative in contemporary machine learning, as the technique of pattern recognition has been extended from visual to non-visual information datasets over the past few decades. In a peculiar twist of fate, it is the mechanization of perception as pattern recognition that has come to be traded as the mechanization of cognition or artificial intelligence. Nevertheless, despite its origins in the automation of vision, the use of anthropomorphic metaphors of perception to describe the operations of artificial neural networks, as well as today's deep learning, is misleading. As is often repeated, machine vision sees nothing. What an algorithm sees, that is, calculates, are topological relations among numerical values of a two-dimensional matrix. That was Matteo Pasquinelli's The Eye of the Master. This is Paige Swanson dialing in from an undisclosed location in Prenzlauer Berg.

right side, audience's left side, falling down, hitting the floor, and then back up on the stage. And I slightly rock backwards, my hands at my sides. Feet again are halfway across the stage, head goes up, down, blinking of the eyes and turning a little to the side, and there's a tensing around the groin area, and on the groin area, the torso of the body turns now to the audience's right side, my left side, turns while the feet remain stationary, and a little bit unstable, balancing on the heel of my left foot, and now a more of a total turn with my shoulders, and just as I say that, a lack of balance, and the 2 feet go backwards, head goes forward, looks up, just as the heel on my left side, right side on his left side, moves a little bit closer to the left shoe, and the head is now looking up, staring very blankly, dumbly in space. The arms are quite stiff, and as my voice slows down, I look down toward the ground, now seeming to look at my hands. Hand on my right side, looking a little bit different in terms of the relation of the thumb and the index finger from the hand on the other side. It's wider. It's also a rather odd crab-like shape. And the thumb twitches for a second. Feet are very stable, splayed in a V-like formation, rather close together. And knees are looking stiff, and there's a slight rocking on the knee. And now the head again looks up in the direction of the top of the auditorium on the left side or the right side as I start moving backwards to the right foot and swaying on the knee, loss of balance, and the other foot goes back, creates a sense of balance, very slowly walking back, straight backwards, rather evenly, and maybe a sort of half pace from the knee. Now the head goes top, and I continue to walk backwards and stop with my right foot to the back. And now I drop up a little and pull with left foot, the toe going a little bit into the air. So there's a balance created. And as I shift it a little bit more over to my right side, going to the left side, that continues. Then they go to the torso as if it's a dance exercise. One arm, the left arm going up, to balance, slightly and now back down again, seeing to move forward, but not moving forward, simply balancing on the toe on the left, on the right foot on the audience left. Now the other foot goes back and the hand goes down, head goes up, and then looking at the top. Now it seems that my legs are rather stiffly held together. Strange with my hands, haven't changed much in the position. And just as I say that, the hands do change, the arms go up, and I'm looking at the top part of the two hands. Looking at the fact that it's slightly reddish and marble, and you can see some slight vein, or slight blueness of the veins, which seem to match, in fact, the blue and red of the checkered shirt. Who comes to blue, this red? Seem to rock back, bowing. Again, the feet are in that position of being very close together, but in a V shape. Not one, not more advanced than the other. The head is looked down, not looked up, straight ahead. A slight twisting of the head that goes up and down. Not a nod, it was almost a jerk. And not a very slight swaying, but no shift in the position. Now looking as if to my rear, over my left shoulder. And now it's turning in the left direction, both feet as if about to march someplace off stage. It doesn't happen. In fact, I'm now walking in the opposite direction back. So I seem to have been walking consistently back. And then almost two legs cross and almost fall down. Now I'm balancing on my left foot or my right foot. Now the 2 feet at the right angle to each other, and I turn facing forward, but not in the center of the stage as before. And now walking to the side of the stage.
looking at my lips as I look up, going towards the side of the stage as I look up, and now turning forward to again the formation. I make a fist as I do that. We must have some kind of meaning.

Seemingly along the edge, back edge of the stage, rather permanently.

We're going way out to the planet, the red eye of the Cyclops, Jupiter. It's a little anecdote from Paige here. Conrad Schnitzler's beating that synth up on his epic Jupiter. The planet with the big red stormy eye, of course. This is from the Blau album from 1974. And it's the same record with Wild Space, which I fucking love. It's a great track. And before that, we had listened to Hole in My Head by Kyle Flanagan. Perhaps it could be replaced with an eye. Yeah, and Kyle really gets existential with it. Either he has a hole in his head or he wants one. Either way, very cyclopean. Incredibly awful yet calm stuff. It's a total heater. It's coming from Paige. I'm reading it right off of this email that he sent to me about an hour ago. Hope that you're enjoying the Cyclops special. Once again, you're listening to Kashmir. Thanks for tuning in. If anybody is out there, highly doubtful. Got about 7, 8, 9 people. Got some waves coming in through the glass over here. Let's go. Shouts out to the Kashmir goats in this place right now. I am not alone, although I am the Cyclops of exchanging on possible problems today. All right, that's enough of that. Enjoy some Schnitzler.

realize I forgot to read the description of this Dan Graham piece that we were listening to. That was a tape from Primary Information. It's a performance that Dan Graham did with the Static at Riverside Studios in London. And Dan Graham's piece was Performer Audience Mirror. The installation was a performer facing a seated audience. Behind the performer, covering the entire back wall, which is facing or parallel to the front view, to the frontal view of the seated audience members, is a mirror. The procedure for the piece, stage one, the performer faces the audience. He begins continuously describing himself, his external features, although looking in the direction of the audience. He does this for about 5 minutes. Stage two, I think we reached stage two when we were listening. Didn't hear the whole thing, unfortunately. The performer continues to face the audience. He observes and then phenomenologically describes the audience's external appearance for about 5 minutes. Stage three, we most definitely did not reach stage three. This is the whole reason why I wanted to play this, though. The performer faces the mirror, his back turned to the audience, and he continuously describes himself, as in stage one. Stage four, the performer faces the mirror, he observes and describes the audience, as in stage three. Further stages may be any of the first four stages, in any order. It's a really annoying piece, honestly. It's like, it's really difficult. That's why I got a little crazy with it, mixed in so many other things.

¿De dónde viene? Ahí, donde está el tabaco.

Hello. Hello. We're almost done here on the Cyclopean special. It's been a real good time. I'm having fun. Hope everybody's having a good Saturday night, if anyone's listening. We just heard Guided Missiles from General Strike. It's a band from Steve Beresford and David Toop. Great record. I think it's called Danger in Paradise. And before that was Aki Onda with a track called Rosemary. Kind of strayed from the Cyclops theme a bit. Trying to keep it together here. And to close it out, we're going to hear some Richard Young's. Got to see Richard Young's last week at a strange museum in the West. I don't even remember. It was like the Ethnological Museum or something. It was crazy. He was incredible. He made me laugh. I screamed. Other people screamed too. It was after some very serious ambient music. And then he was rowdy. Rowdy British guy. It was awesome. All right, so this is from his CD that apparently is not online. He was really selling it to us. It's called Life Hits. This track is probably Everywhere is Another Place. Could be also First Person Normal Horizon. I don't know, it's broken up in strange ways, so there's a bunch of track names on here, but I feel like he's playing tricks on me. Anyways, have a lovely evening.